0: before we go, we're going to talk about a lot of this, but before we go any further, we like to have our guest writers read something for their from their work to give us its flavor. You grabbed us right from the start with the preface and your personal experiences with climate change. So would you mind reading starting on page one?
1: No, not at all. So happy to read the preface. At the time of completing the writing of this book, a lot of things had changed in the world and in my world. Climate disasters have become ever more present. There were heat waves in South Asia and Europe that took the lives of thousands of people, mimicking some now not so science fiction novels. Unprecedented storms in North Africa killed thousands of people and left many more missing. In my home country of Brazil, droughts and fires continue to spread wider and stronger in the north, while elsewhere in the country, there is severe flooding affecting hundreds of thousands of people and literally swallowing whole cities. I was there when the latest flood happened. I had moved back to Brazil from where I was teaching in Australia to found a startup, SolarCycle. My wife was 40 weeks pregnant when the floods hit and submerged many areas of the capital where we were living at the time. The neighborhoods to the north, south, and west of us were all underwater. The water got so close that we could see it from our apartment. Electricity and water outages soon followed. Several floors of the hospital where my wife was scheduled to give birth completely submerged, and our OB had to be rescued by an army truck whose wheels made it tall enough to be able to make it through. This rescue took place 2 days before our baby arrived. We had to find another hospital, taking alternate routes because a good chunk of the roads were impassable. After the baby was born, we sought refuge at my mom's house, which still had water in the water tank. Roads were blocked, bridges fell, and the airport was completely flooded, making it extremely hard to go anywhere. My mother-in-law hopped on many different buses and spent over a week traveling to see her daughter and meet our newborn. While our situation was far from ideal, I saw firsthand far less fortunate women with newborn babies who had lost their homes and were staying in improvised shelters, only surviving thanks to the kindness of strangers who were volunteering. I have been studying climate change and other environmental problems for a long time, and I have dedicated my work to making our society a sustainable one. As traumatic as this experience was for my family, it was not surprising for me. But for many people around me and in my home state, it was a wake-up call. Climate change was no longer some abstract theory for scientists to talk about and politicians to argue about. It is real, and it is now. This book is about this reality.
2: Excellent. Thank you. As we said, the book grabbed us right from the start with that paragraph. I was thinking, too, we recently read an article by Kit Dillon in the New York Times where he talked about go bags, people who escape catastrophes, but he also, at the end of the article, came around to community. He said the real salvation in the case of these kinds of catastrophes is community members who help each other out. And your experience sounds like the same thing. People helped you out. And you said earlier that you've been interested in the environment a long time, but this one brought home the reality to you.
0: Oliver Hardy often said to his film buddy, Stan Laurel, this is another fine mess you've gotten us into. And the first part of your book explores the environmental mess. Please tell us something about the history of humans' impact on the environment and when we first became fully aware of that environment, evolutionary damage. The Industrial Revolution is always often cited, or Rachel Carson's Silent Spring, and then later on we heard from Al Gore with Environmental Inconvenient Truth. So what do you What is your picture of what humans have done to the environment and when we started getting a handle on it?
1: It's an interesting question because as I was writing the book, and I was writing this book for students at the university level when I first began, I had to start somewhere, right? And the place that we generally start is the Industrial Revolution because that's kind of like ground zero when we talk about environmental impact. Mm-hmm. But as I began writing the book and researching about this, I started to go back in history and look at further back in time. And it's interesting because it's not like we've always had like a perfect balance with the environment. Humans, for the longest time, we've always had an impact on the environment. Some societies have learned how to live in balance with nature. But it's not only at the Industrial Revolution that we started damaging the environment, right? If you look at previous societies, like take it as an example, the Portuguese or the Spanish society in the 15th century, so way before the Industrial Revolution. So the journey that I take the readers in the book is really taking a few steps back and thinking about what is it, why do we now look at this and why do we now care? Why hasn't this care for the environment happened beforehand? And the summary of it is that in the Industrial Revolution is when we really increased our impact significantly, right? So the Industrial Revolution is when the dominance of humans over nature became something that was so powerful that the consequences were no longer local. They were really global, and that's what we're seeing today. Started in the 19th century. The first international treaties started in the 20th century, and now we're in the 21st century, and we really cannot wait for this in the 22nd.
0: And our balance with the environment and human impact have been evident at other times in the past, but in the Industrial Revolution, it became very obvious. What the impact was of humans. So take it from there, maybe.
1: Of course, yeah. And so what I was saying, like the summary of it, like if we take a few steps back is on the 18th century, we have the Industrial Revolution in which, you know, our dominance over nature becomes something of enormous power and our ability to impose change becomes enormous. Then on the next century, in the 19th century, we have the starts of the environmental movement, which basically is, you know, us humans noticing, hey, this is something going wrong here. We should probably do something about it. And we have our first treaties, international treaties, taking place in the 20th century. Mm-hmm. And here we are now in the 21st century. This is the century for us to actually, you know, execute on the changes and really clean up the mess that was done in the previous century.
0: But you went back further. Concerns about the environment have, and our balance with the environment and human impact have been evident at other times in the past, but in the Industrial Revolution, it became very obvious what the impact was of humans. So take it from there, maybe.
1: Of course, yeah. And so what I was saying, like the summary of it, like if we take a few steps back is on the 18th century, we have the Industrial Revolution in which, you know, our dominance over nature becomes something of enormous power and our ability to impose change becomes enormous. Then on the next century, in the 19th century, we have the starts of the environmental movement, which basically is, you know, us humans noticing, hey, this is something going wrong here. We should probably do something about it. And we have our first treaties, international treaties, taking place in the 20th century. Mm-hmm. And here we are now in the 21st century. This is the century for us to actually, you know, execute on the changes and really clean up the mess that was done in the previous century. We can't afford really to wait until the 22nd right now.
0: And as part of this, you stress the need for us to use science findings to reach decisions. Science is in a kind of weird place right now. It's bandied about in the press. And there seems to be a kind of vague popular appreciation, but there's also skepticism. So what kind of science are you writing about? And how do we get ordinary people to access it?
1: Yeah, so the science I'm talking about is evidence-based science, right? It's the science that's based on observation, on measurements, testing, on peer review, on the willingness to update conclusions, right? It's not the type of science that we cherry-pick a few set of data and we then want to bound everything to that set of data. Ordinary citizens, they can access it, absolutely. But often what we need is the tools to be able to separate the consensus from said cherry picking. And that's not something that's so easy to do. I think we have a few good examples of, you know, science communicators going out more and more and trying to reach out and explain the difference. But in the case of, you know, climate change specifically, over 90% of published scientists agree that humans are causing the recently observed global warming. I think that's an astronomical big number. That's, you know, for somebody, for so many scientists to agree on something, that means that there needs to be overwhelming amount of data to be able to come to that conclusion. I think we can do a simple analogy here. Think about like leaving your home and asking yourself, did you lock the door? Right? And if I ask you that, you can probably say like, yeah. And I ask, how do you know that? Oh, I remember locking it. So now you have the image there of yourself locking, and that's your evidence. But imagine there were 10 people next to you, and each of those people, they checked that door after you left. And now you ask them, like, how sure are you now? Oh, I'm way more sure now because it's been checked by many more people. That's kind of the same idea behind science. It's, you know, you can have a fancy lock that tells you on your phone that the door is locked, and that gives you even more assurance. That's how we go about, using scientific evidence and scientific consensus to be able to tell what's truth from what is not.
0: Why do you think there's still climate change deniers?
1: Well, that's an interesting question, because during the process of writing the book, I also learned a lot about the history of the back and forth there.
0: Mm-hmm.
1: One of the things that was, surprised me in while reading and studying this topic was a lot of it is by design, right? So a lot of it is vested interest from corporations that mm-hmm. want to keep the status quo, or for governments that want to keep the status quo with our current energy matrix or fossil fuel systems and the likes, that basically had this whole campaign of denial and defamation of the scientists at the time, and that were able to hire scientists to do their own cherry-picking work. And so a lot of it is by design. It's not something that was just, you know, different opinions being debated. It was something that was basically two sides to begin with.
0: How does Greta Thunberg represent a new kind of awareness of science?
1: Yeah, I think Greta is a very interesting example, because her power really is not on inventing a new science, if you will. Her power is really, it's insisting that we listen to the science that's already available and already there. You know, what she brings, I think it's twofold. One is she's looking at the same information that everybody else has access to, and be like, this is really serious, right? If you guys are not taking this as seriously as I am, like, you're not really looking at what the scientists are saying today. That's the first thing. And then the second thing is she's basically the voice of a new generation, right? She's a new generation that's basically saying, hey, we didn't create this mess, but we have to clean it up, and we need to do it now. It's not something that can wait until, you know, my generation is in power. This is something that we need to act right now, because the words in the world right now is in a bad situation as far as the environment goes.
2: At the same time, you do acknowledge or state it flat out, there's a lot of uncertainty and speculation about this. I mean, we've got the hard science, but predicting what's going to happen next is somewhat uncertain. Could you talk a little bit about that? What's the range of that uncertainty? Is there any hope?
1: I think that's something that confuses a lot of people, right? Because uncertainty does not mean ignorance, right? We can be very certain about some things, but uncertain about others, and that often is what causes confusion. So today we know that climate change, for instance, is real and human caused. We have decades of evidence of that today. The uncertainty is more about the timing, like when exactly are things going to derail, or when exactly are things going to speed up? What's the scale and how fast feedback loops are going to take place? What are going to be the local consequences? We know the global average warming is taking place globally. We can track that and we can show that. But then some local places are going to have higher temperatures. Some local places are going to have colder temperatures. And so local consequences are something that's much harder to pinpoint. So science helps by showing the ranges of possible outcomes. We can, you know, put probabilities around it. It's not a perfect prediction. But whenever you have that kind of situation in which you have big certainties around big trends, The rational response is risk management, right? Not paralysis.
0: So I'm thinking about here in Chico, where drought and rainfall is not predictable from year to year. We're above average in rainfall this year, which was surprising because 2 years ago we were in drought at the same time of year. And so is that the kind of thing you're talking about, that kind of micro observation doesn't tell the story?
1: That's absolutely it, Susan. Yeah, you're hitting the nail on the head right now. It is, if you look at the IPCC report, right, which is basically the most respectable organ that has so many scientists and so many people opining on it, it basically tells you the trends of what we think will happen. It clearly says there will be places with bigger droughts, there'll be places with floods, and we can have these opposite effects taking place. So it's very hard to predict the micro climate and what's going to happen in specific situations, but we can predict the overall changing on the macro climate. And that's something that is not, again, not being debated. This is something that we have decades of evidence behind. So yes, you're absolutely right when you say that.
2: It's our observation too, that there often people substitute anecdotal evidence for scientific evidence. They say out our way, well, we've had three wet winters in a row. The climate critics are wrong. The drought is over. Here it is. And we tend to forget about the last 10,000 years and those patterns.
1: Right. So, yeah, and it's interesting, too, because, you know, one thing that's very hard to do is attributional studies. Attributional studies are when, as the name suggests, you're trying to attribute something to something else. Right. So it's extremely hard for me to say that, you know, the flood that I was in Brazil that I mentioned in the beginning, that is due to climate change. But if you took the overall amount of floods, the frequency of floods that are taking place globally, and the amount that we used to see, you know, a few decades ago, you can absolutely point to the trends. And that's one of the key differences here. It's very hard to pinpoint one event, but because of the macro scale things that we're seeing, because of the frequency, because of the intensity of the weather events, we can absolutely point to we're doing something to it, and we should be doing something about it.
0: So is that life cycle assessment, or is that something else? Is life cycle assessment something different?
1: Life cycle assessment is related, but it's something different. Life cycle assessment is a tool that we can use to measure environmental impacts.
0: Okay.
2: Can you kind of talk us through life cycle assessment? Particularly, we were intrigued. You said people can do their own life cycle assessments. So opportunity here for citizen science.
1: Yeah, for sure. No, I'll be happy to. So life cycle assessment, or LCA, as it's called, is what really got me to start this book, because I was teaching this subject at the university level and I found the books to be very dry on the subject, and I wanted to write something that my students could relate. But in the process, I ended up getting positive feedback from other people and decided to write it for a general audience. So life cycle assessment is a very useful tool that allows you to measure environmental impact. So if I'm doing anything, be it a product or service, anything that I want to measure, what's the environmental impact of that thing, I can do with an LCA. And it's a tool that basically looks at the full life cycle of a product or service that takes into account the extraction required to make that product, the manufacturing, the use, the end of life. And it prevents us from guessing. I think that's one of the key important things of LCA, is that you're able to measure and get an actual number at the end. Often we see green products that may look really good at the time of purchase, but actually have a very high upstream impact. And so LCA helps to compare the trade-offs honestly. It's something that we do a lot at SolarCycle to be able to evaluate impacts. It's a very interesting insight here, because if you think about what we're doing, we're recycling solar panels. And just from the nature of recycling, you'd think that's a great thing. But often, depending on the process that you do, if you do something that has, you know, nasty chemicals and very high temperature with uncontrolled emissions, you can actually be doing more harm than good. And LCA allows you to tell whether your product or your process is positive or negative to the environment.
0: This is kind of a little bit of an aside,
1: Did you leave me?
0: I just wanted to ask the question about, does asking people who create products to be responsible for it at its end of life, is that part of LCA, or is it yet another way of making people responsible for the outcomes?
1: Yeah, I think it is part of LCA, and it's also part of making people responsible. The interesting thing about LCA is that with an LCA, you can hold people accountable for the end of life as well. Because it's one thing to say, I'll take care of it. The other thing is to say, hey, I actually measured the impact of what I'm going to do, and here is the numbers. It's positive for the climate. It's positive for biodiversity. It's positive for toxicity and all these other environmental impacts that we want to be tracking. And so if you are, for your listeners out there, there are a few websites that allow you to do, a simple LCA, to do your own carbon footprint, for instance, and your own calculations on your food consumption. There's one that's called footprintcalculator.org. And there's one from the BBC, which is on the BBC website for science and environment. And I'm happy to send you these links for your listeners to have quick access to. But they're simple tools that allow you to calculate your own carbon footprint and to see the amount of impact related to, the food that you eat every day and how to make better choices. I will warn all the listeners that while this is very good for us to have a great idea on like where we sit and what our impacts are, that we should not get distracted with just looking at our own environmental impact, because that's part of the little steps. And really what we want to be doing is, yes, let's look about what we can do individually, but let's spend most of our energy and effort on the big steps. And I know this conversation is coming up, but I just point that out at this point because I'm sharing the resources.
0: Yeah, we should talk about that right now. Our guest is Pablo Diaz. He is the author of Climate Changed, and it's about the science of sustainability and how each of us can do our part. I did one of those assessments of my global footprint and learned that it requires five planets for me to sustain my lifestyle. So not so good. I think I've improved since the last time I took it.
1: You'd be surprised. Like I'd venture to say that most people that are listening to us today, if they did that test, they will have about four planets or more that they will need.
0: Yeah. So you started talking about just now that the what individuals can do, but also the bigger, the need for bigger action. And but let's start with educating ourselves and how that can help us get a good start on taking action.
1: Sure. Yeah, I think the educating ourselves is one of the key aspects, and really the first that I would suggest anyone, that's interested in the environment and that wants to know what they can do more. It's the education part. It's be the first step. Education matters a lot because many climate debates start with the bad mental models of the world. What is the population distribution? What is the income distribution in the world? We generally, put ourselves somewhere in the middle because we see people that are better off than us and people that are worse off. But really the way the world is distributed is we have a lot of people, so we have 1 billion people on extreme poverty, right? People living with less than $2 a day. We have a lot of people on the low income bracket living between $2 and $8 a day. Those people, like if we think that everybody needs to chip in, those people, they would never be able to chip in. They don't have anything to chip in. And so just understanding like the breakdown of the world and where the impacts are really coming from, what are the key industrial levers that we have, what are the key governmental levers that we have, really changed my view on what we can do and what we should be doing before I did this study. So I think education in that sense is extremely, it's fundamental. It's a first step. And there's a lot of great tools out there that can be used for the listeners that are interested.
0: Can you say a little bit more about cross-cultural understandings? Is that when you were talking about $2 a day and $8 a day, people that live on that, is that kind of the kind of cross-cultural understanding you're talking about? And how can knowing that help us?
1: Yeah, I think it goes back to like the five planets you mentioned, Susan. You know, it's often that we think, hey, I'm living my life. I'm not doing anything that's too. I'm not, you know, extremely rich. I'm not a billionaire. I'm not polluting that much. But if you look at the people around you, probably all around that four planets, and we have people that are living with, you know, a tenth of a planet, if you will, as far as the resources go. And so the idea here on cross-cultural and like how to understand where the world sits is there's going to be a lot of societal pushes. There's going to be a lot of people coming out of poverty, right? Knock wood, coming out of poverty, a lot of child mortality going down, a lot of people that need housing, they don't have shelters. And so everybody else that is better off, that has a house, that has food, those are the people that have to chip in the most. Else, if we don't do that, then we're not going to be striving for a sustainable world, because a sustainable world involves the environment, but also involves society being able to meet its needs and people having their basic needs met. And I think Dollar Street is a great example of that. It's one of the tools that I share in the book, mm-hmm. which basically allows you to hop on a website and see like how the people live in different countries and different cultures. How do they compare as far as their income goes? And it's remarkable how similar people's lives are when they have similar incomes.
2: Mm-hmm. Could you tell us a little more about Dollar Street?
0: Yeah.
2: I think people get an actual vision of a street in a culture that other than their own.
1: That's exactly right. So the concept is really simple, yet super powerful. They basically put the whole human civilization in a line, imaginary line, in which the left side of the line is the people with the lowest income, and the people on the very right side are going to be our billionaires, our Elon Musks, and our Jeff Bezos of the world. And so the idea is like, where do you fall in that line is the first question to be asking. And ask that your listeners think about like, what do you guys think you'd fall in that line? And go to Dollar Street to see where you actually do fall. Mm-hmm. But then the second thing is, when you click on a given income, you can see the pictures of houses in different countries and different locations in the world. And you can see how similar people with similar incomes actually are as far as their cultural goals. The way their houses are set up, the way they have their toothbrush, the kind of food they eat. It's all very similar. And really what changes the most is if you have less income, you have less access to those basic things.
0: So how is changing, are you saying that if we know that, that'll be the motivation for us changing or for what to happen? If people see themselves on Dollar Street or if they see that they need four planets to support their lifestyle, how is that knowledge meant to propel us? Is it meant to?
1: Knowledge propels us in two ways. The first one is it builds empathy and correct stereotypes. See, that matters because sustainability cannot be designed only from the worldview of wealthy consumers. So I think that's the first thing. The second thing is, what I was talking about the levers, right? Where are the key impacts? Where are the things that move the needle the most? And once you learn that, which is, you know, the transportation sector, the energy sector, the electricity, once you learn that, you'll see that your impact, you can do everything right. You can do all the right, check all the boxes in your individual life, and it's not going to be enough. All of us individually can do everything right. It's not going to be enough. And that can lead to two things. It can lead either to apathy because, you know, you think, oh, why am I going to do anything then? Or it can lead to like, all right, what do I need to do then? If that's not the right move, where should I focus my energy? And that's what this book is about. This book is about, hey, do the things that you can, but don't worry about checking all the boxes because you're going to spend a lot of energy. You're going to feel guilty because you can't do everything perfectly. But that's not what you want to be spending your time and energy on. You really want to be spending your energy and time on the big steps.
0: So things like recycling, buying green, I shop at thrift shops for clothes. Those are little steps, but they're not going to make much of a difference. Is that what you're saying?
1: I'm saying that that alone is not going to be able to change the tides. That they absolutely matter because the individual actions are basically your trampoline. It are the things that get you going, that, you know, show that you care, that casts a vote towards building a better planet. But the danger is really stopping there. It's stopping at those symbolic actions. The better frame is we have to consume less and consume better. Yes, we need to learn more. We need to talk more. But we also need to vote. We need to pressure institutions. We need to use our personal habits to build the social momentum for bigger change. So absolutely, do shop in thrift stores if you can, you know, drive an electric vehicle, or if you can take public transportation, if you can reduce the amount of water you consume, if you can reduce the amount of meat you consume. Those are all good actions, and they should be taken. But the ask of the book is don't stop there. And I walk through the meaningful things that we need to do.
0: Okay. Walk us through the meaningful things that we have to do.
1: Okay. So the idea here is that the big steps are related to what we can do as organizations. When we organize, that's when we create the big levers that can change and really move the tides and move the needle. The small steps work when they change our identity and the norms, right? So like I mentioned, eating less meat, reducing unnecessary purchases, repairing or cutting on waste, those are all things that will help get momentum. The bigger value is when these steps make sustainability more visible and easier to scale politically and culturally. So the biggest steps are policies and institutional changes that changes the rules. One of the key things we need to do, for instance, as a big step, is we need to decarbonize the grid, right? We need to decarbonize where our electricity comes from. Mm-hmm. We need to electrify the industry. So we need to change processes that today happen without electricity and make them use electricity. We need to electrify transportation. So the best example of this is EVs, but you can think about other types of transportation that start using electricity instead of fossil fuel. We need to somehow figure out to either tax carbon or to have cap and trade systems or something that limits the amount of carbon we emit. We need to have stronger pollution rules like the Clean Air Act in California. That was very important. We have another good policy example of restriction of hazardous substances. These are the things that really move the needle, and these are the things that we can create through collective power, collective action. And that's what this book talks about. It's like, okay, so now if that's the thing, if that's what really moves the needle, how can I contribute that as an individual? And the book brings some ideas, and it starts asking questions about what's your environment? Where do you work? Where do you live? What are the things that you can do in your community? So if you work for a company or you work at a university or any institution that has any sort of investments, where are they investing? There's a few examples of universities that had, these big investments in places that had fossil fuels associated with them. And they were able to divest that amount of money just by doing campaigns. If you live in your community, if you have any building standards, you can talk about putting building standards for your local infrastructure or for your state. You don't have to necessarily rely on federal rules to do these things. Individuals can support any of those things by voting, by donating, by organizing, by educating, by demanding, better policy and business practices. These are the things that really have changed the world so far and have put us in the trajectory that, dare I say, is the right trajectory.
2: We've been really frustrated personally by that jump, and I would like to ask you to talk a little more about it. That is, we've had people on this program. We say, what can we do about it? And that people have said, ignore the government. They're never going to do anything. And there's a fair amount of evidence in the U.S. about that at the moment, especially under the Trump administration. But again, how do protests, for example, move on a large enough scale to make a difference?
0: Or do you think they do?
1: Oh, sorry, go ahead, Susan.
0: Well, do you think protests make a difference or not?
1: Yeah, I think they do, right? And again, I think we talked about Greta in the beginning here, and Greta's a good example. Greta started protesting by her own. Like, it was just her, on a Friday, and she's standing outside during a school day, and it became a whole movement that had significant environmental consequences, and to this day still has. So I do think it matters. I think we saw the same thing with other not necessarily environmental movements, but Black Lives Matter is a good example here in the U.S. These things, they really, I know sometimes it's hard to see the change happen automatically or overnight, but if you look at the trajectory of the world, we are decarbonizing, right? Solar has become, for instance, the cheapest form of electricity today, and we are going the right trajectory in many, many ways because of that. It is, I like to say that the world right now is bad, but getting better. We are, you can't paint any sort of rose-tinted glasses right now saying that everything's going to

0: like Rachel. But you think about the changes. 70 years ago in my hometown, we were making DDT. There was a lot of pollution going up the smokestacks. And the river through town ran different colors at on different days. And it's been cleaned up over that time. Last time Susan and I were back in my hometown, there were ducks swimming in the river, which I had never seen as a kid. And that, for me, is just a reminder of how much things have, in fact, changed since Silent Spring, Al Gore, and others. Though it's always tenuous, and a tendency to move back, especially, again, with the Trump administration.
1: Well, we read in the morning paper today, and maybe this is what you're talking about, that China is putting in more and more and more and more and more wind farms, and Trump is canceling wind farm projects in the United States, and those don't come back easily after they're canceled. And, you know, same thing with solar. No more support for solar anything or for EVs. And I see that as a huge setback.
2: Yeah, absolutely. And I think, Susan, I think you're touching on a very important point. Actually, you guys, I think you both made good points. Like, Stephen, you hit the nail on the head once again when, you know, that's exactly what I'm talking about. These things, there has been a tremendous progress. If we look back a few decades, there has been so much progress with all the legislation we put in place, with all the regulation that has looked at the climate specifically. Even at things like LCA we talked about earlier, just having a tool that allows you to measure impact, that's not something that we had 30 years ago. And so there has been tremendous progress, and we are moving in the right direction, albeit slow. But then, Susan, you're also bringing a good point, which is, you know, sometimes it feels like we're taking one step forward and three steps back. And fortunately, at least the data says that's not the case, right? So to bring one example of many, yes, the federal administration that we have in the U.S. today has decreased the uptake of wind and solar in the country. That is a fact. But at the same time, solar continued to grow in the U.S. Mm-hmm. in spite of that. Mm-hmm. Solar has continued to grow, and it has maybe decelerated from the very, very steep trajectory it was on, but it's still increasing year over year. So, like I said, the direction is correct. It's a matter of now, how can we accelerate it?
0: It's also a question of economics. Solar and wind power are now becoming less expensive than fossil-fueled generation of electricity. So capitalism alone, despite government regulations, it may kick into gear and make those kinds of changes we're looking for.
2: Yep.
0: I should have phrased that as a question instead of a speech.
1: Go ahead.
0: Well, it's a question we've often asked on this show, and what's your degree of optimism or pessimism? I think you're an optimist. So what's your degree of optimism that, in fact, the nation and the world, two variables there, really can get together and get us past tipping points?
2: Yeah, and I think that's one key thing that changed with the writing of the book. So I've always been very passionate about the environment, about, you know, what sustainability is, how to live sustainably, how do we get to a place in which we're living in balance with nature. And I, like many people, I, you know, was feeling very hopeless about, you know, the news that I was seeing about the world around me. And writing the book was transformational for me because it really, you know, digging through the data and seeing the actual numbers behind it. It's not the end of the world. I'm definitely a cautious optimist now, and mm-hmm. way more than I was before writing this book. Mm-hmm. The framing, like I said, the framing for me right now is that we are in a bad place, but getting better. It's bad, but getting better. The data is clear in both regards. The data is clear showing that things are not good, and we got ourselves into a hole. But it's also clear that we're building a ladder to get out of this hole. And we know exactly what we need to do. We know what it means to do it. We have the means to do it. All we need to do now is to push to build this ladder quicker than we have been building it.
1: So what would you say to people? What's McPherson's first name? The guy from Arizona

0: talked
1: Guy
0: about
1: McPherson.
0: Guy McPherson.
1: We had him on the show, and he said the world would be dead by 2025.
0: He didn't quite.
1: He was pretty emphatic that the tipping point would be 2025.
0: But there are people who still see the potential for collapse, for complete collapse with various kinds of environmental systems being, I don't know what the word is, destroyed. So what do you say to people like that? Look at the data, I guess.
2: Yeah, I'd say look at the data, but it's also, it's, you know, it goes back to something we talked about earlier in our conversation, which is there's a lot of uncertainty around feedback loops and resilience of systems, right? So this micro-uncertainty still exists. And what can we do about it? The only thing we can do about it is work to make it better. Like, you know, if you tell me, like, the world's going to end next year, but we're not sure. There's a 1% chance it will. There's a 99% chance it won't. What should we do about it? Well, we should, you know, try to make it better and try to do the best we can to put our systems in place and to put our policies in place to make sure that that chance of it happening decreases over time and that our future generations don't have to think about these things that we do.
0: So where would you direct people to go who want to learn more about this? Of course, your book is number one. We want them to go get Climate Changed so they can learn about these processes and these solutions that you're talking about. Where else would you recommend people go?
2: What I would love to do is to gift your listeners with a link for a quick PDF. It's a 2-page PDF, which I call the 5-minute sustainability reset, which is exactly for these people like your listeners that care about the environment and that feel either hopeless or that feel guilty because they're not being able to do everything they possibly could. I think that's it's very common, right? We want to do the right thing. We want to recycle everything we can. We want to save all electricity. We want to be good citizens, but we often can't check all the boxes and we feel guilty about it. If any of the listeners are listening to this and they feel that way, I want to gift them with this 2-page PDF, which brings some facts and hopefully helps them reset their mindset and get into a better place. So I think that'll be the first place that I'll direct them. I'll send you guys a link. The other place I'll direct them is to the Gapminder Foundation. The Gapminder is the one that we talked about that has Dollar Street. It also has data for the whole world and shows tendencies, and it shows with backed by UN data and by, you know, hard science that the world is getting better. Like I said, it's not a debatable. We are doing the right things. We're not doing them fast enough, but we're doing the right things. And I think that's a really powerful message to see and to be inspired by.
1: 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Our guest has been Pablo Diaz, author of Climate Change, The Science of Sustainability, How Each of Us Can Do Our Part. It's available from Otter Pine Books. It's on Amazon. And you can go directly to his website, PabloDiaz.net. And we'll put that and on the various links that, Pablo, you said you'd send us. We have our own webpage, ecotopia.org, and it'll be up there along with a recording.
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1: I'm sorry, thank you. ecotopiakzfr.org, and it'll be up there with some show notes, and we'll add it as well. We have a resources page up there as well. We want to thank you so much, Pablo, for being with us tonight on Ecotopia. It's an inspiring book, and it's inspiring to talk with you and hear your views on where we are in terms of the environment and potential catastrophe. So thank you very much for being with us.
2: Thank you, Susan. Thanks, Stephen. Appreciate the invite in the space, and just wishing you all the best to the listeners. Let's write the future, because it's not written yet.

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1: Welcome to Living with Wildfire, Voices from Butte County, a community radio series from the Butte County Fire Safe Council and KZFR 90.1. We're digging into fire, forests, and the shared responsibility it takes to thrive in a fire-adapted landscape. My name is Taylor Nilsson, Executive Director of the Butte County Fire Safe Council. Today, we're turning our attention to Concow Yankee Hill and to the deep history and hard-earned lessons this landscape and community hold. I'm joined by three guests who carry this place with them and their history, their work, and their care for it. To start, would each of you introduce yourself and your connection to the Concow area?
2: Nikki Yamha, Matthew Williford. I am a member of the Concow Valley Band of Maidu Indians who call this their homeland and traditional territory.
1: And Matthew, could you give us a little bit of your background?
2: Right now, I'm the acting tribal chairman of the Concow Valley Band of Maidu Indians. I've been in cultural resource work for 7 years since the campfire in 2018 until now, until present.
1: And you carry a role that connects you to this land going back generations. How would you want listeners to understand the Concow Valley Band of Maidu's relationships to this place?
2: Well, first, let's start with the word Concow. That derives from the word Koyong Kawi, which was what my ancestors called this place. We've been here since time immemorial. We were born here. We lived here, we raised families here, we died here. So this is our homeland. We never left. We're still here.
3: Hi, I'm Brenda Reitmeyer with Yankee Hill Fire Safe Council, which is located in the Concow Yankee Hill area. It's our service area. But I've also been a resident of the community since 1994. And it's just a special place to have discovered. And it's an honor to be a resident in that region. The community stretches from where I live at the very beginning of it, up about 12 miles. And it has a boot shape where it's surrounded by the steep canyons carved out by the Feather River. So it's a pretty special spot.
1: And Brenda, can you share a little bit about your background involvement with fire safe councils, not only Concow Yankee Hill, but others as well?
3: I started out in the Concow Yankee Hill area. Our community has experienced several wildfires. And as a new resident in the region, just connected with another resident who was part of a neighborhood watch and asked if I would join a meeting. And that was the beginning of our fire council, which was June of 1998. I really didn't know much about the community at the time. I actually worked in a different county, so I was always going away from our community and didn't have much knowledge about it at the time. But certainly through the fire history there, and as a resident concerned for and wanting to care for my own property, I got very involved at that time as a volunteer with our fire council as it slowly grew, became a nonprofit. At the time when I was volunteering, I managed a tile store down in Yuba City. And it was during the Poe Fire of 2001 when I was evacuated and trapped uphill and couldn't get down to work that became a life-changing moment where when I did get back to work, I put in a notice to leave and had heard about the Butte County Fire Safe Council and that they were seeking their first executive director. And I threw my egg in that basket and I was able to get the position. And I was told by my supervisor, Jim Brochiers, he happened to be the fire chief of the town of Paradise at the time. And he said, I just need to hand the ball to someone who can run with it. And I'm like, I can run with the ball. And we did. It's been quite a journey from there. At the same time, I set up their nonprofit status. I set up our community group's nonprofit status because I just thought that's what we needed to do and to help get resources to bring into our communities and be a positive force, not only protecting homes and lives, but certainly the beautiful natural resources that are gifted in this area.
1: And you mentioned the Poe Fire. What year was the Poe Fire?
3: It was in September of 2001.
1: And how long did you serve with the Butte County Fire Safe Council?
3: So I got the position, but they didn't start it until the beginning of 2002. I believe 2005, I had started already working for the California Fire Safe Council, which was new and coming up with their nonprofit status. So I was doing a dual role, triple role, I guess, with the three fire councils. But it was exciting to be, you know, be in a position that would start giving us an edge on bringing in resources to our county in general. And so by working with the California Fire Safe Council and having that overlap, it started a grant program that was really designed for small groups, community groups like ours. And so it was exciting to be part of a culture that was really helping the new and upcoming groups be successful with grants and getting some amazing work done in their communities. So in 2005, I had stepped away, I would say stepped aside from Butte County Fire Safe Council. I put an office up in Paradise to be close by for the new executive director, Callie J. Burge at the time. I extended an olive branch of I am here to help support you in any way. And she took me up on it. And so we became a good force of support and knowledge as we kept mobilizing and learning about the grant world and bringing in resources, not just for our community, but for the county. And so that was a true gift as we evolved and embraced Taylor when she handed the reins over to him. So I love that. I think we have a very unique situation in Butte County in the effort we've grown into of strong partnerships and collaboration is really all we've known and have encouraged. And it's really neat to see that continuation. I think that is really unique for us in Butte County.
1: Mm-hmm. Yeah, you've started a pretty incredible legacy, Brenda, and passed that on to Callie and Callie to me. And so I'm also very fortunate to continue to work with you. I appreciate you sharing your background and connection.
3: Thank you. It's been great.
1: And Peggy, could you take a moment to introduce yourself, a little bit about your background and your connection to the Concow area?
4: Sure. Thank you. My name is Peggy Moak, and I have lived in Concow since 1984. My parents bought the property that I'm living on in 1965, and my father was actually born in Paradise, so that's what kind of brought them back to this area in that time frame. My husband has been in the area all of his life, and in fact, his family came in the early 1900s. And so we have a lot of joint experience managing land and dealing with the fire situations that do happen.
1: A lot of times, at least at the Fire Safe Council, a lot of what we talked about is when we work with landowners, we want to really emphasize that folks aren't landowners, they're land stewards or land managers. So can you share a little bit about how you approach that? And I know your family background is probably just inherited that mentality, but could you just share a little bit more about that?
4: I sure will. So you're right that our family did set a standard for managing the land in terms of not only keeping it beautiful, but keeping it defensible from fire. They were very aware of fire danger, even during the years when we hadn't had a fire in that area for close to 100 years. I have about 50 acres that my husband and I manage now. We are stewards of the land. And I came about that this strong conviction, you know, that we are there to keep the land in its natural beauty and protect it the best we can for future generations. In terms of my involvement with land stewardship, it really kind of started professionally, you might say, when I was working for the county, Butte County, and I had the opportunity to manage the Forest Advisory Committee. And that committee had a component that focused on forest health and fire mitigation. And my husband was very passionate about incorporating practices that had been alive and successful all through the years that the Native Americans managed the land, setting fires in the fall to help get rid of the underbrush and revive the land. And then ranchers in later years followed the same practices. In fact, when I first moved up to Concow, all of the residents were still, well, not all of them, but many residents were still doing what we call broadcast burns of their land to keep the weeds and brush down and prepare for a new spring. As the Forest Advisory Committee morphed, this started in 2014, and I continued facilitating that organization until probably, 2024. And I worked with the Butte County Fire Safe Council very often in terms of presentations and what they were doing to manage the land and develop forest health practices. Also the Butte County RCD. And as we worked together over the years, it became a real mission of the Fire Safe Council and the RCD to develop a collaborative. And I was very privileged to be a part of that development process. And I'm really proud of the results that you all have achieved.
1: Yeah, it's been a big team effort and you're a crucial part of that. So you did mention something about not experiencing wildfire in roughly 100 years. So kind of thinking back, when was the first time, as we think about fire history, which is incredibly important, I think, for all of us to understand and be aware of, when was the first time that you really became aware of wildfire and it became a part of your life?
4: Conk has had many fires since roughly 1998, starting with some smaller fires down in the Yankee Hill area. And then the first large fire was 2001, the Poe Fire. And I believe we lost about 49 homes in that particular fire. That came all around my husband's family ranch out at the end of Big Bend. We were active in helping to bring a generator out to them and support the family in protecting their homes and property. And that's when I became more aware of the presence of a Fire Safe Council, although they weren't yet as active as they have been in recent years. The first real devastating impact of a fire that hit us was in 2008, the Lightning Complex fires that burned about 63,000 acres, and it burned all around our area. My home was originally like nested in a forest, and everything in back of my house was a heavy duty forest, and it had been managed by six associates. They had 300 acres in the area. And they had harvest plans, and every year they would take some of the timber off of that property. But it was like a nest, and it was beautiful. I loved it. And when the 2008 fire came through, it burned the entire forest behind me. That was, it was hard to take, but over the years, we actually acquired 40 acres of that property, and the prior owner had used their harvest plan and harvested all of the timber that had been burnt and mostly had it chipped. But as you know, after a logging operation, there's a lot of debris on the land that had to be cleaned up. It took many years. We fenced the property, put some goats on it, and it turned into a beautiful pastured area. It wasn't completely cleared when the 2018 fire came along. And then we continued to clean up the burnt area. We were very fortunate to get a USDA grant that was specific for campfire recovery to help us clear the rest of the brush and burnt timber, excuse me, on the other side of the creek. So that took a number of years. And now we have it not only fully fenced for grazing, but we've had goats and cows. It's really beautiful. The view of the mountain behind is something that I really enjoy. So it was, yes, a change to the setting that we lived in. But I think one of the important things for any landowner that may go through fire is to realize the land has seen many changes over the years. If you think about the history of Concow, you know, as Matthew mentioned, you know, millennia ago, the natives lived there. I'm sure they experienced some devastating fires as well throughout the foothills. And then when the gold rush happened and there were settlers in the area, tens of thousands of people living in the Concow area. There was Spanish Town, French Town, and they pretty much harvested all of the timber, just like on the Paradise Ridge. You've seen some old pictures where there is nary a tree standing, but over the years, those trees have all grown back, and that's why so many of them were 125 to maybe 200 years old at the most, and it turned back into a really viable, vibrant, forested area. I think that when you look at that and realize that, yes, the land does recover, it's heartening. Also, it's responsible, it's our responsibility to try and keep that progress going. When you see fires like those that we have experienced, where some of the land got sterilized because of the heat of the fire and the debris left over from the 2008 fire that burned again in the 2018 fire, really changed how the land's going to recover. So some of the practices that have been implemented by the Forest Service, SPI, the Butte County RCD, the Fire Safe Councils, to go in there and clear out a lot of the brush regrowth that has occurred and make it possible for trees to regrow in a healthy environment where they're not struggling for water and sunlight is really important. And it's something that's different from the recovery of years ago where it happened more naturally over time.
1: That's great. So Peggy just shared some important notes on fire history in the Concow Yankee Hill area and how it's affected the community, but also the land. Matthew, this is Concow Valley Band of Maidu homeland going back countless generations. Can you help listeners understand the depth of that history and what this specific place holds for your people?
2: This land is more than just a place on the map to us. It holds our history, our ancestors, our culture, and our traditions, and our ceremonies. This place is our identity. Our ancestors were connected to this place, and the connection continues through us today. When we talk about protecting the homeland, we're not just talking about protecting acreages or property. We're talking about protecting cultural places, traditions, language, and all other ties that we have to this place. Concow Valley it's a park. It's our Garden of Eden. In 1877, Stephen Powers made a quote saying that the Indians inside the Concow Valley were the largest of them all and the most prestigious, meaning that we were at high status. And so with that, we have a duty to protect this land and to maintain this land and make it once like it was, like a park. There wasn't so many conifers back then. It was more hardwood such as oak, dogwood, madrone, and our waterways. There were a lot more waterways, a lot more springs than you see today. So some of us, it kind of saddens our heart to see the way it is today, but we try and maintain it and bring it back to once where it once was, such as a park. It'll probably never be like that again. But as long as we try and work with the new community members of the area to maintain and bring it back, I mean, we have to move forward. There's no turning back. All the way back, see, my grandmother, Vera McKean Clark, she died at the age of 105. She always lived in Concow and close to Concow Valley in the Yankee Hill area. And the Clark family still continues to live in the area. I just moved up there and became a community member about 3 years ago. And so it's very special to me because it feels like I'm in touch with my ancestors. I talk to them. I bring my kids up there. We dance. We sing. We've located certain areas that were once lost or we couldn't find. And now we've found them, and it brings us all, like, makes us whole again. So it's always like a puzzle trying to bring the pieces together. But when you live in there, live in work inside of this area, not a lot of people can say that they can return to the place of their roots or where they were from. So it makes it very special for us.
1: And Matthew, you mentioned your grandmother. She passed away at 105 years old.
2: Yes, Vera McKean Clark.
1: Wow, that's impressive.
2: And she lived not the whole time, but the majority of the time she lived up in Concow, Yankee Hill area off of Pinkston Canyon. Now the Clark family still owns property off of Pinkston Canyon. So The legacy continues.
1: And for you personally, when did your relationship with fire start?
2: With fire? Oh, probably when I was little. Always learned to, I was taught, my dad said that, you know, nim winum sam, we don't have no word for I love you. So nim winum sam is a word meaning that we show I love you. That's the emotion. And what it means is a great big fire. So you have to think of prehistoric times, I guess, or before contact. What was the greatest thing in a Native American's life? I mean, what could it be? It had to be something. So fire is one of those things. It brought you warmth, cooked your food, gave you light, kept animals away. So that's a sacred thing. We say Winin-Sam means good fire. So that's what we trying to make that a label or get that around the Concow community. You know, it's good fire. Fire isn't always bad. It's good. But then as a child, after growing up, I would burn piles with my dad. We would do, small little broadcast burns. That's when I was young, younger than the age of 10. And then I kind of got away from everything. And then the campfire. Campfire was my next big thing with fire. I wasn't even in Butte County when it came across the ridge into Paradise. I was in Auburn, but you could see the smoke from Auburn. And so then we came home, and then recently traditional fire started coming into my dreams. And so I started doing some research because I knew our people always did burns every fall to tend the land. But you could hear that from Brian Beavers. Willie Johnson from Dogwood makes that statement. Willie used to drive around with Brian Beavers, and they would flick out matches after cultural burns were banned. Willie got caught and served a year in county jail. at the age of 68, he has a sound recording at Chico State where he states how he got caught and what it was for, flicking those matches, him and Brian Beavers. But anyhow, back to our new story of fire is 2024, I believe. We had been given 10.7 acres next to the campground, Lake Concow campground. And so that land hadn't been managed. There hadn't been no cultural fire. We hadn't put cultural fire down on the ground in 120 years. And so we did it. We had support from Cal Fire, Plumas National Forest, Butte RCD, Butte County Fire Safe Council, amongst the other partners that came in and helped us burn. It wasn't as successful as we wanted it to be. It was still a little green, but it gave our community something to rejoice for as we put good fire on the ground for the first time in 120 years. And community came out very strong. I'll have to say that's one of the first times that I've seen our community come to a gathering or an event and show each other how much we love each other and how much a community we are. And we're still here ever since I was a little kid.
1: Yeah. And Concow has such a important cultural history. Is there any other pieces that you would want to share that you hold really dear and near to your heart?
2: Well, just outside of the Concow Basin is where our rancheria was. We call it the Dogwood District. It's a very, very special place, very sacred area. And the thing with the Dogwood area is you can still today go into village sites where they had did cultural burn. And although the campfire came through there and probably like the 2008 lightning fires probably came through there, the land is still prestige. It doesn't even look like a fire went through there. The ceanotus is growing around the sacred sites, but in the area of the sacred sites and the village sites, it's like a park. It's park-like. We believe that's from our ancestors constantly doing cultural burns year after year after year.
1: Thanks for sharing your history, Matthew. So we've already talked about fire history a little bit, but I want to take a little bit of a deeper dive. Concow Yankee Hill communities have lived through fire more than once. So for both you, Peggy, and Brenda, what has it been like to carry that repeated experience?
3: Well, for me as a resident, the first fire experience from when I moved up to the Concow Yankee Hill area was the 2000 Concow fire. That was, I still worked down in Yuba City, and there was a phone number we could call to get the status of the fire. And I called in the evening and it said the fire was 80% contained and we'd be out by morning. And before leaving for work in the early hours of the morning, I called the number again to learn that the fire was out of control. There was a fatality and it had been heading down canyon towards my place all through the evening. And that was really eye-opening as a local resident now, learning the canyon winds and its impact with wildfire. You know, I had slept peacefully. I don't do that today as far as if there's fire in our area. I learned you'd have to be very mindful and heighten your awarenesses to the conditions of our community to wildfire. Very eye-opening to me in that regard as a resident. And wanting to really learn more what I could do. Having started with our fire council in June of 98, the Concow fire happened in the year 2000. So we were just trying to figure out the things to do. One of the first projects was a community evacuation plan. It was the very first project that we did, and we were very involved in doing. Our fire council had good representation from both the Concow and Yankee Hill area at the beginning, but me still just participating on a Sunday afternoon, you know, I worked most of the time down in another county, so I still didn't have a strong connection and understanding of the dynamics of the community. 2001, we had the Poe fire. It was after the Poe fire that we started to learn a role that we needed to step up to for post-fire recovery. We had some residents approach us several months after the fire, and that there were lots that still were left as if the day they burnt. And they were concerned because this burnt material was sitting in springs, impacting the landscape of the toxicities that were likely laying in there. What it had taught me over time is during that fire, those landowners had another place to go, and they literally just abandoned their lots. There was no help for cleaning them up. And so we had organized volunteers and received dumpsters and went out and helped clear those lots up. It also recognizing the change in vegetation, and actually while we were focused on pre-fire work, condition post-fire is worse for a community in that it leaves a lot of dead vegetation behind and larger tree debris is taken down by utility companies as a way of protecting the facilities. But once those trees were on the ground, it was really the landowner's responsibility for doing all the cleanup. And for the amount of timber that would get dropped, it was a very overwhelming prospect for people to not only have to deal with getting their lives back on track, but now all these larger tree debris that they're not used to dealing with. So it was a we learned of the struggle. We started recognizing that our role needed to step up. And so we enhanced our mission statement after the Poe fire. And at the time, grants to do the work we were doing, a big grant back in that day was about $150,000, where today we're getting in like $1 million grant plus. So the way to attack and do the work is much different. And it's just, it's definitely ongoing. It's a never ending process.
4: And that's for sure, Brenda. And I really want to say that the Fire Safe Council has been integral ever since that time for several reasons. First, let me just talk about the fire recovery, especially after the 2008 fire. Brenda organized all of the meetings, brought the county in. We had the Grange Hall where the community could meet and understand what they had to do for cleanup, what some of the rebuilding provisions would be, health and safety issues, and a place to ask questions and get answers right there in the community. And I really felt like that was something that brought the community together. In fact, the comments were from the county at the time that they had never seen a community that was so closely knit together, considering how spread out we actually are. Yeah. And then after the 2008 fire, kind of people got their recovery going. Brenda has been super instrumental in getting grants to do a lot of work all through the evacuation routes, the wildfire safety zones. There was a fire recovery fund that the Fire Safe Council set up that provided immediate needs assistance, things like propane, vouchers for items that they needed at the local dome store, just all kinds of things. You know, there are fingers in every pie there that really helped the community feel like there was a local resource and a way to get things done. In fact, Brenda was recognized for being so effective at that she became the ombudsman for the county for the fires in 2017 that happened in the Oroville East Hills, you know, LaPorte, Wall Fire, Ponderosa Fire, Cherokee Fire. There were a number of them. And then most recently, with the wildfire safety zones and the evacuation route clearing that has been done, it is so impressive to look at. And I really, you know, my hat's off to you, Brenda. Yeah.
3: Well, and I thank you, Peggy, for that. But connecting with our neighbors like Peggy and her family, her sister, Dot Morris, had stepped up with us in the 2008 after we had a pretty large community meeting. There was about 150 plus people there. It was actually one of our board meetings. I was trying to get one item to vote through, which I got to. I had to have the board members stand up so they can be recognized in the crowd. And that was for us to step into a very strong fire recovery mode. And that is when a committee formed that residents became a part of. And we outlined what was really important and would meet right out of the gate needs that we were seeing for our community. And one was a category of basic human needs. And that allowed us to develop the voucher program where we could support our local businesses that were then also suffering. But that's where places we could set these vouchers up that acted like cash for people to get things most important to them, like gas, propane, food, household goods.
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0: you hear the same old things they claim. Welcome to the Project Censored radio show on Pacifica Radio. I am your co-host, Eleanor Goldfield. In the first half of the program this week, we're joined once again by Dr. Shir Hever to discuss the most recent announcement by 11 EU nations who expressed their intent to restrict trade with illegal Israeli settlements and what this means for Israel's economy. We also discuss the upcoming Israeli elections, their importance, and moving the needle both inside and outside of occupied Palestine. In the second half of the program, I sit down with Yair Devir from B'Tselem, the Israeli Information Center for Human Rights in the Occupied Territories, to discuss their most recent report, The Elimination Project, Israel's Dismantling of Palestinian Collective Life in the West Bank. That's coming up right now on the Project Censored radio show this week. Thinkable crimes perpetrated by the criminal minds, political ties, habitualized alibis, disguised under the guise of democracy, politics, and the apocalypse. Got the skies looking ominous. So the ocean burned bright with waves full of poison. Genocide wars fought for little boys, and the weapons manufactured paid for by taxes while the bridges and the levees and the mines collapsing. All the prisons filled with capacity citizens, hypnotized by the master thief. Thanks, everyone, for joining us at the Project Censored radio show on Pacifica Radio. I'm your co-host, Eleanor Goldfield. We're very glad right now to be joined again by Dr. Shir Hever, who is a scholar of Israel's occupation, apartheid, and genocide, born in Israel and now living in Germany. He's the managing director of the Alliance for Justice Between Israelis and Palestinians, and his latest book is The Privatization of Israeli Security. Dr. Hever, thanks so much for joining us again.
1: Thanks for having me, Eleanor.
0: Absolutely. So, starting off here, earlier this month, quote, France, the UK, Canada, Denmark, Spain, Finland, Ireland, Iceland, Norway, Poland, Portugal, and Sweden confirmed their intention to impose national restrictions on trade in goods with settlements that are illegal under international law and or to support European restrictions to this effect, end quote. Now, I feel like the key here is confirmed their intention, which, you know, Trump confirmed his intention to end all wars, and here we are, very much at war, more than I think we've ever been. The declaration also decried actions taken by the Israeli government that undermine the possibility of a two-state solution. So already we're starting from an assumption and a push for the two-state solution. So I wanted to start here with, what's your take on this confirmed intention and what does that really do?
1: Yeah, I mean, you're starting with very fierce critique of the declaration, which I share, but I think it might be also worthwhile to look at the positive aspect of this, because I'm looking at it mostly from the Israeli side, from how Israelis are responding to it. And this is a very interesting response. But yeah, you mentioned the two states. And I think that the problem here is not whether two states or one state is the better solution or whatever. This is mostly just very telling that when Britain decides to make any kind of statements about foreign policy, they start by carving up the world map. That's their instinct. So, I mean, if it wasn't for British colonialism, there wouldn't even be any question of partitioning Palestine. It would have been Palestine. And you can say the same about pretty much every former British colony, including the one you're speaking to me from, which was also partitioned. So yeah, that's just the regular thing. I find the statement much more offensive in the sense that it starts with this two-state nonsense and only then mentions international law, as if British colonialism comes before the law. And also, I think it's very offensive that they then go on to say that they accept Israel's right to defend itself and condemn the October 7 attack, which they call the worst anti-Semitic attack since the Holocaust. I find this inexcusable. Maybe they thought they have to have this kind of language in order to get 12 countries to sign the declaration. But I think this basically says much about these 12 countries and how they think politics will work in the countries from which anti-Semitism has been invented, developed. Germany is so anti-Semitic that it's not even part of this declaration. But certainly those other countries that you just listed are far more anti-Semitic than any Arab country ever was. So that's something to keep in mind when they're saying that October 7 attack is the problem with it, that it's anti-Semitic, as if when people rise up against colonialism, they just have to make sure that the colonists that they're rising up against don't happen to be Jews. So, of course, I do share this critique. And also, when you look at the concrete steps that they're declaring, it's basically nothing. They're just saying that they have plans, as you said. But there is a second document which details a little bit what those plans are more specifically, where they say specifically that they intend to ban the sale of all settlement products. They intend to ban the advertisement of settlement products in real estate, and that they intend to apply individual sanctions against individuals who are promoting the settlement projects, which could also include not just Israeli citizens, but also British citizens or citizens of the other 11 countries. So first of all, obviously, the occupation, which has been, let's say this very clearly at the beginning, has been declared illegal by the International Court of Justice on July 24th, 2024. So after almost 60 years of occupation, the international community finally realized that actually this is not a temporary occupation. Israel has no intention of withdrawing. It took them three generations to realize this. And the UN then adopted the ICJ's resolution with more than two-thirds majority. So this is a very big step to accepting the fact that the occupation is illegal, and they are recognizing it in this declaration. But the problem is that it's not that the occupation is illegal because it somehow sprouted out of nowhere. The country which is implementing the occupation is Israel. Israel is a state which occupies a territory which enforces apartheid on the Palestinian population, which commits terrible war crimes and crimes against humanity, including genocide. So this state is the problem and not the occupation. And if you just put the sanctions on the occupation as if it's a separate entity, then you're missing the point. So I think that that is another issue. But I can also tell you that you cannot separate the Israeli economy from the economy of the occupied territory. So I've been in a packing house for peppers, which is in a settlement not far from Jericho in the West Bank. And I've seen trucks coming to this packing house from three different locations. There were Palestinian trucks bringing Palestinian produce. There were settlement trucks bringing settlement produce. And there were Israeli trucks coming from Israel to the settlement to pack their peppers. And then those peppers were sorted inside the packing house by three categories. And this is something they do not just for peppers, but for any agricultural product. They categorize them as A, B, and C. A is the highest quality, and they export it to Europe with the label made in Israel. Category B, they sell it in Israel to Israeli public with the label made in Israel. And category C, they sell to the Palestinian population with the label made in Israel. So basically, they're mixing it all together, and there's no way to say, oh, these peppers are actually from the occupied territory and this one is actually not. And that's one way of doing it. Another way of doing it is when they have a factory which is stationed right inside a settlement, they would often hire a small office like near the airport or in Tel Aviv or something like this, and then give the address of that little office and then say, oh, we're not a settlement product a company. We just have our address inside Israel. So because of this, and now let me get to the point where I'm starting to see how this could affect the Israeli economy and how Israelis have responded to it. The first response was, well, it's not going to be a big impact on the Israeli economy if those 12 countries will not buy Israeli settlement products anymore, because all the settlement product exports are just at about $50, $60 million per year, which is a small fraction of the Israeli total export, nothing to be worried about. But of course, they are assuming that there's not going to be any follow-up, that there's not going to be any investigation. And then they also said, well, maybe Britain is going to sanction their own people. Like if there's a supermarket chain in Britain that buys those settlement products, that supermarket chain might be sanctioned, or European companies that are helped build the E1 settlement complex. I don't know if the listeners know that Israel has been pushing for decades to cut the West Bank into two parts by building very dense settlements in the area that they call E1, but actually it's an area where several Bedouin tribes live after they have been expelled from their lands a second time. They were expelled in the Nakba from inside what is now Israel, and then they were also expelled from their lands inside the West Bank into this area, which is called E1, and Israel wants to expel them a third time and cut the West Bank in half. And this is the moment in which some European countries are saying, well, this is too much, and that's when they want to put some sanctions. So they could put sanctions on construction companies that will build it, even if those companies are European. And the Israelis were saying, well, what do we care? you can sanction yourself as much as you want. But of course, after the initial arrogant response that you expect to hear from colonizers, you start to hear the economists start

0: It's not so easy to transfer money to Russia or to receive money from Russia. This affects every business. This means that we're not just talking about those settlement companies. We're talking about the entire Israeli economy. And unlike Russia, Israel is a settler colony which is completely dependent on its constant trade and ties with the West. Without trade and support from the West for its atrocities, Israel will not exist 1 week. So I think this is something that could be much more meaningful than how you framed it in the beginning. Of course, we're allowed to be cynical, and we have every right and every obligation to demand more from these governments. But let's also look at the potential here. Let's just put the pressure on countries to implement those plans, to put them into motion, and also for more countries to join.
1: Yeah, absolutely. And I want to circle back to the pathway to implementation in a second. But I also am curious because, as I understand it, you know, the Israeli government controls the Palestinian economy. So you were talking about their Palestinian trucks that come to this packing center. So if that was labeled, oh, this is a settler pack, like these are settler peppers, then that would then affect the Palestinians who are surviving off of those peppers or whatever that trade or industry might be, because it all has to funnel through Israel anyway. I mean, I'm not saying that we shouldn't sanction the settlements, but like, how does this work then? How can you try to pick out the bad actors?
0: Yeah, well, you're bringing up the hostage argument. And this is something that we've heard from the Israeli government and from Israeli business people for a very long time. Basically saying, without us, the Palestinians will be completely lost. We employ Palestinians. Let's not get in too much into the details that they're paid under the minimum wage, that they receive no basic services, that the employers are violating Israeli law even by denying Palestinians things like sick leave or insurance. These things are all documented. There were many court cases. And each time the court says, yeah, well, you have to implement the law. And the settlers say, but actually, Israeli law doesn't apply here. Didn't you just say that this is, we get to do whatever we want? So then comes the hostage argument. You are hurting Palestinians. If you sanction us, we will deliver those sanctions to the Palestinians. They will not be able to feed themselves anymore. And some companies have even gone so far as to take one of their Palestinian employees and really under duress get them to speak on camera and say, I need this job. And So I think that we shouldn't just disregard this argument and say, well, in this case, we're going to sanction Israel anyway because we hate Israel. That's not the point. The point is that Palestinians have rights. The point is that Palestinians have a right to self-determination. They have both individual rights and collective rights. And so we need to ask Palestinians. So don't ask me, ask Palestinians, what do they think should be done? So for this purpose, Palestinian workers who do indeed, sadly, depend on Israeli employers in some cases because of how Israel strangulated their economy for decades, they have unions. And the unions, each and every union in Palestine supports BDS. So collectively, they express their wish that, yes, please put boycott these products, sanction these products. So this is the answer to the hostage argument.
1: Just want to remind listeners that you're tuned to the Project Censored radio show on Pacifica Radio, and I am your co-host, Eleanor Goldfield, and I am speaking right now to Dr. Shir Hever. And I wanted to then circle back to the pathway to implementation because, I mean, yes, there's the importance of putting on pressure, and also we've seen that the pressure of people showing up has not really moved the needle much. So I'm curious, like, okay, so they released this statement and, you know, the intention to do something. What are steps that they're announcing, or what would, you know, experts say, okay, now that you said that that's a thing that you're going to do, here's how we make that happen?
0: Well, first of all, I don't agree that the needle hasn't moved. The needle moved a lot. Don't forget how much effort Israel is putting into hasbara, into lobby work in order to prevent any kind of sanctions. We're talking about 2 years after the ICJ decision. The ICJ said Israel has 12 months to end occupation. Israel just completely ignored it. So the activists on the ground have already achieved quite a lot. And then I think we need to pay attention to the liberal Zionist gambit that we've seen here coming mainly from the newspaper Haaretz. Maybe some of your listeners know it because it has this reputation as being a liberal newspaper. And people think that maybe because it's liberal, it's anti-occupation, which is unfortunately not the case. In fact, Haaretz was really pushing a very strong campaign to say no sanctions should be put on Israel before the elections. Because this is the big promise of the opposition in Israel, the Zionist opposition, which is that all of the problems that Israel has with its international standing is because of Netanyahu. And if only Netanyahu is replaced, the whole world will just forget that there was a genocide in Gaza. Everything will be, the occupation will just go on as normal. We're back to normal. This is the editorial line of Haaretz. And so this decision by these countries to make this declaration a month before the elections in Israel is actually significant. It shows that the pressure is working and moving things a little bit. But now, of course, the British government and all the other governments are going to say, well, we explained our plan, but now we're going to wait for the elections in order to maybe get a way out. So then I want to go back to your question. What do we do more specifically? And here, I don't think that we need to act as lawyers and, you know, tell them exactly what form of sanctions they need to apply, because actually the ICJ already did this work for us. The ICJ explained exactly what is legal and what is not legal. What we need to do is make sure that nobody can pin all of these crimes committed by the state of Israel on just one person, Netanyahu. We should make sure that nobody forgets the hunger, the starvation, the destruction of Gaza, the ethnic cleansing, the mass killings, the pogroms, also in the West Bank. These atrocities, we remember them. They're ongoing. We're not going to be fooled by Israel maybe putting a different prime minister in power. I actually think that this kind of pressure that comes from the ground in a lot of countries has a massive influence on the elections in Israel, on how Israelis think about this, because there's a good chance that Netanyahu will say, you know what? He already said Israel needs to be like Sparta. Basically, we can only rely on ourselves. The world hates us anyway. Everybody's anti-Semitic, so we don't need them, which is something that Israelis don't like to hear, because they need the world very, very much. And for them, it hurts a lot to know that, if they on their next vacation to Europe, they need to hide the fact that they're from Israel. So I think it's possible that Netanyahu will push forward with a plan to say, let Eisenkot, the opposition leader, be prime minister for 1 year. Then I can easily kick him aside and go back to power. But in this 1 year, I will show, oh, look, he messed things up. The world still hates us. So there's really no point, and we have to go back to this Sparta idea. And this is a real possibility in the upcoming election. And it will be motivated if Israelis are fooled to think that this is really going to change anything. And I think that's exactly what we don't want. We don't want those games. We want accountability for the state and for the people who have committed those crimes. And we don't want anyone to be like a diversion by saying, oh, it's all on one person like Netanyahu and everybody else is fine. So that's where the pressure really can make a big difference. And so let's hold our own leaders to account. I'm saying our own leaders, even though both of us are sitting in countries that didn't join this particular declaration. But I hope we have listeners also from these countries. And also we have our groups in our countries who are calling for sanctions also to be implemented by our governments.
1: Yeah, absolutely. And I kind of wanted to dig into that. I know I want to circle back to the election in a second as well, but I'm curious because as you've mentioned, like, how does this look like from the inside of Israel? And earlier this month, Israel's Channel 7 said that Norway is preparing a legal framework to boycott settlement products, including prison sentences of up to 3 years, which in Norway, that's quite a prison sentence. I know U.S. listeners are like, fine, you get that for, you know, jaywalking. But in Norway, that's a long time for individuals or companies dealing with them. According to Channel 7, the Netherlands is also working on a similar law. Prison sentences could be 6 years. In the UK, it could reach up to 10 years in prison. And I'm trying to, like, make sense of this because in the UK, you know, you can have a person incarcerated for organizing direct action for Palestine, being a cellmate, was somebody who did trade with illegal Israeli settlements. And I don't understand how this makes sense. So first of all, can you tell us, like, is that accurate? And if so, how does that kind of line up with these countries? I mean, particularly the UK then, being very Zionist with regards to how it treats pro-Palestine citizens and people inside their country.
0: Well, I'll start by cautioning you against taking Channel 7 at its word. This is really not a reliable source for anything. I'm not an expert on Norway or Sweden. And to my understanding, prison sentences is for something that, like complicity with international crimes, is something that belongs to national law. But implementing international law and extending international jurisdiction would be something that would affect Israeli citizens or companies that are actively going and working in the settlements. So not like somebody, certainly not a supermarket or somebody who buys a product from settlements. But I think the important thing here is not to speculate too much about what exactly the measures are going to be, but to see how this affects the discourse. And this is, I think, the most interesting thing that I've heard from an Israeli economist. And this Israeli economist said, what will happen if people in the West will start to think that dealing with Israel is illegal? And they don't bother reading the exact wording of the law and the exact sanctions. They just say, well, let's just stay away from this because it's morally repugnant and illegal. The safe way is just having nothing to do with Israel. And I think he was right in this concern. And then he continued this line of reasoning and told the host, who was from Haaretz, by the way, I should say this, the host was from Haaretz, and told him, people in the West still believe that we have starved Gaza on purpose. And the Haaretz journalist did not correct him by saying, well, actually, this is a well-proven fact because Haaretz has joined the disinformation campaign, unfortunately. But you realize that if sanctions are implemented, even if a plan for sanctions is implemented, it makes it very, very difficult for Israelis to continue to delude themselves. Oh, really? So the whole world thinks that there is starvation in Gaza and only I, who's watching Channel 7, I know the truth. No, I think at some point the Israelis are going to have to open their eyes. It's already happening. It's just happening on a very individual level. And I think that's a very interesting phenomenon. I think maybe unique in history because of the way that communication has changed and social media changed, that every Israeli has access to all the information if they want. It's not so hard to know whatever you want, but people stay in their own bubble because it's more convenient. But if they get to a point where they have no choice, but they peek around outside of the bubble and they start to see the truth, they feel extremely alone. And then I think this is what makes so many Israelis leave the country. And even now, as we speak, the number of Israelis leaving continues to be very high. And I think that's because they've lost hope to change anything inside Israel and they just want to save their families.
1: Well, so I wanted to kind of piggyback off of that because, you know, with the elections coming up in late October, polling has consistently, and again, like just like with Channel 7, I don't know how these poll, every time somebody's like, well, the survey said, I'm like, okay, but what was the question? How was it phrased? Give me the demographics of who they asked. And I think we've talked about on the show before that they only ask Jewish Israelis, so then you're only getting a fraction there. But from what I've seen, majority of Jewish Israelis are pro-genocide. And so the shift, whether people are understanding what's going on or leaving or staying or what have you, I mean, how much do you think would actually change with regards to the elections? And I don't mean like who's in charge, because again, it's a state structure, but more so like with the people. Do you think that there's going to be like, if Netanyahu stays in power, people are going to be like, but actually, like, you're just making people hate us more. And like, what's going on? Like, do you think that there's actually going to be internal struggles in Israel, either because of the election or otherwise?
0: I think the election is a fascinating story. It's so relevant for people listening to this from all over the world, because the level of manipulation that we see in this election is unbelievable. Basically, there is an app that the Likud party developed, which gives a level of surveillance that allows Netanyahu not only to decide who's going to win, but by how much. And you can see the Israeli society and how complacent they've become in this bubble, that they think any political problem that you don't want to solve because it costs too much, because you have to ask questions that you don't want to ask about human rights, you just solve with technology. And then when a member of the opposition was asked in an interview, do you know that Netanyahu has these tools that he can create fake videos and he can manipulate people and use it to win the election? And what are you using? Are you going to use the same tools? And she said, no, I believe that Israel is a startup nation and will come up with a technological solution to those technologies that are going to destroy the election. So one thing you should know about the polls, actually the polls, for the election polls, they do ask Palestinian citizens of Israel. They do ask them because they have a vote. So not asking them would create a very obvious skew. But the fact that they're being asked does create a skew in the other way. And this is actually what Netanyahu is working for. He's instructing his people to lie to the pollsters and tell them, I'm going to vote for the left. When I say left, of course, when he says left, yes, we're talking about the Zionist left. There's not a single Zionist party in Israel which recognizes the genocide. There's not a single Zionist party in Israel that says as part of its platform that it's going to allow journalists to enter Gaza and report about what happened there or negotiate with Hamas. There's nothing. You can barely hear those ideas from the non-Zionist parties, but they are terrified. And the fear among Palestinian citizens in Israel is playing a major role here, because the Minister of Police is Itamar Ben-Gvir, and he has no problem to just suppress the voting of Palestinians in their towns, in their villages, in their cities, and just get the voting rate among Palestinians to almost zero. And then all these polls are worth nothing, right? Because if you take out 20% of the population who would be voting for non-Zionist parties, probably, or most of them, then all the other 80% becomes so much more dominant, because, you know, every seat would be fewer votes, which means that if Netanyahu wanted, he could win by a very large majority. I think he doesn't want this. It's very convenient for him always to be like on the verge of a new election, on the verge. Then he has the perfect excuse to say, well, I don't want to stop food trucks to Gaza, but I have those far right crazies and they don't let me bring in food to Gaza. But on the other hand, I have to now accept some ceasefire imposed by Trump, because otherwise my coalition will fall. So it's always that's the way that he has actually more power, which is the reason that I think we need to learn a lot from this election about how the democratic process in countries that are actually democracies, not Israel, is very much vulnerable to these kinds of manipulation.
1: Well, and I feel like that's something that we could learn here in the U.S., since we have also democratic elections here, to the point that we don't allow international observers. So, yeah, I mean, so folks are aware, the Israeli elections are in late October, so they're right before our midterm elections. So, Shir, thank you so much for taking the time to sit down with us and go through a lot of this, including a lot of the propaganda, a lot of the Hasbara that has tentacles all over the place. So appreciate it as ever.
0: Thanks, Eleanor.
1: You're listening to the Project Censored radio show on Pacifica Radio. I am your co-host, Eleanor Goldfield, along with Mickey Huff. Coming up next, I sit down with Yair Devir from B'Tselem, the Israeli Information Center for Human Rights in the Occupied Territories, to discuss their most recent report, The Elimination Project, Israel's Dismantling of Palestinian Collective Life in the West Bank. That's coming up right now, so please stay with us.
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1: Thanks, everyone, for joining us at the Project Censored radio show on Pacifica Radio. I'm your co-host, Eleanor Goldfield. We're very glad right now to be joined by Yair Devir, who's B'Tselem's spokesperson and coordinates the organization's work with Israeli and international media. He holds a bachelor's degree in cognitive science and previously worked as a campaigner at Greenpeace. Yair, thanks so much for joining us.
4: Thank you very much for having me.
1: Absolutely. So I just want to start off with some backstory for folks who aren't familiar with the organization B'Tselem. It was founded in 1989, known as the Israeli Information Center for Human Rights in the Occupied Territories. And I'm pulling from the site here. It strives for a future in which human rights, liberty, and equality are guaranteed to all people, Palestinian and Jewish alike, living between the Jordan River and the Mediterranean Sea. Such a future will only be possible when the Israeli occupation and apartheid regime end. B'Tselem has, for almost 40 years now, been documenting, researching, and publishing stats, testimonies, video footage, position papers, and reports on human rights violations committed by Israel in the occupied territories. And Yair, it's the most recent report that I've invited you on the show to talk predominantly about today. It's titled The Elimination Project, Israel's Dismantling of Palestinian Collective Life in the West Bank. And it includes more than 2,000 testimonies from Palestinians since October 2023 and over three decades of documenting the Israeli apartheid regime's human rights abuses in the West Bank. So starting off here, I wanted to ask you about the time scale, because you're pulling from more recent testimonies as well as testimonies from the broader time period of B'Tselem's existence. What can we see shifting post-October 2023 when the current genocide in Gaza began? How did that affect the occupied West Bank?
4: Yes, when we conclude that Israel is carrying out a project of elimination, we actually speaking about what is happening now, but also about something that is didn't start after October 23 and didn't start under this government. So we need to understand that there are two levels of what we are describing. And maybe I will first explain what we mean when we say elimination, because it's a very strong word. Elimination means the systematic dismantling of the conditions, material conditions, political and social conditions that enable society to exist. And this logic of elimination is something that we see that is actually driving the Israeli policies for generations, for decades, I would say, actually from the very beginning of this project. This logic of elimination is something that we are familiar with from another settler colonial project around the world, around the history, because the essence of those projects is that you are trying to create a new society based on a specific group. And you see the existence of the people who live in that land as an obstacle. The collective, you know, it's not only the presence of every individual, but you see the collective, you know, the group with history, with connection to the land. You see this as an obstacle and you try to dismantle it. And when we are looking at the history of Israel from the very beginning of this project, you see exactly how they are functioning under this perception, under this logic of elimination, that we need to dismantle the Palestinian society. We need to divide them into different groups. You know, you have the Palestinians that Israel forced displaced in the Nakba in 48. You have the Palestinians that stayed in the state of Israel, but were for years under military rule. And then you have the Palestinians in the West Bank and the Palestinians in Gaza. So you divide the society, you try to erase their collective history, narrative, identity. And this is also important to understand, we are in a new phase. And this started before October 7. It started already from the establishing of this current government. And of course, it escalates more after October 23. This phase, I would say that it's more violence, it's faster, it's become more systematic, and maybe also it's more explicit. And we can see it how it's being implemented in the genocide in Gaza in the most extreme way of elimination. In this report, we try to show how this project of elimination is actually happening in the West Bank and what are the mechanisms of how this is working.
1: Yeah, and I wanted to get into that a little bit, because the report outlines five main domains through which elimination is being undertaken: violence and intimidation, movement restrictions, economic strangulation, social and political destruction, and ethnic cleansing and territorial takeover. And I was wondering if you could talk, obviously, There's a whole report about this, people. So, like, go read the report. I'm not expecting Yair to take us through everything that's in the report. That would be absurd. But could you talk a little bit about these five main domains?
4: Every day there are more documentation and more videos from attacks and from demolitions and from many kinds of violence. And it can be a bit confusing to understand, like, what is really happening there. And this is what we try to do in this report, because this tendency to see this violence and violations as a separate phenomena is actually played to the hands of Israel, because Israel wants us to blame maybe the settlers or to blame the extremists or to see it as a separate. And when you really look at what is happening, when you really listen to the experience of the Palestinians, when you see the system, and when you listen also to the Israeli politicians, how they're talking, what they're saying in Hebrew, and we hear them and we understand them, then you understand that it's not separate. It's one project, it's one system that have a very specific direction, and we call it the elimination or the dismantling of the society. And based on years of documentation and testimonies, we try to identify how exactly it works. And in the report, we say that we identified five main mechanisms of how it works, and I will try to explain them. So first is the violence and intimidation, which is maybe the thing that is more easy to see, you know, the physical violence. We are speaking about the settler violence, but actually the violence by the military is way more, you know, brutal. For example, since October 23 until today, Israel killed 1,107 Palestinians in the West Bank, including 242 minors. So it's almost one out of four people is either a kid or teenager. Among them, the majority of them are by the army, not by the settlers. So it's a state violence. Also, actually, the settler violence, we see it as another form of a state violence, because the settlers being found, armed, protected by the state, by the military. Many times we see how the soldiers are participating in the settlers' attacks, or stand by and arrest or shooting the Palestinians if they are trying to protect themselves. And what is really important to understand about the violence and intimidation, that it's not only the direct victims of the violence. It's not only the 1,107 people who've been killed. It's not only their families or communities, but it's about an environment of intimidation and terrorizing actually the entire society. The second is the economic strangulation. Israel, from the very beginning of the occupation, built a system of dependence and control over the Palestinian economy through many, many ways. Israel is controlling the crossing, Israel controlling the resources, the water, the electric system, Israel controlling the movement, the land. Israel preventing Palestinian economic development in 60% of the West Bank in Area C. So Israel controlled the Palestinian economy, and also Israel moved the labor force of the Palestinians into the Israeli market, you know, cheap work in buildings, in agriculture. And Israel also controlled the Palestinian tax revenues. So through these years of building this control, Israel using this control now in the last 3 years even more to push the Palestinian economy into collapse. And this is actually something that they are saying openly. Bezalel Smotrich said a few months ago that they will continue to withdraw for now. I think they hold more than 14 billion shekels that belong to Palestinian Authority. They are holding it. And he said that we are doing it to push the Palestinian Authority to collapse. And this money is not just, you know, money. It's money that they use to pay for teachers, for hospitals, for doctors. This is money that need to run the public services. And we see, I was I think a week ago in Hebron, I was visiting a hospital and we were talking with the manager of the hospital in Hebron. And he said that they are about to collapse. They don't have money to pay for the doctors. They don't have money to buy new medicines. And they already reached to a point when they need to choose which patients they are treating and which not. And this is the situation for all the hospitals in the West Bank. So the economic strangulation, the economic suffocation that Israel built and used it as a mechanism to dismantle the Palestinian society. I will add another one and I will also explain how they are interconnected because this is very important. So let's speak about the third one. It's the movement restrictions. Again, it's a system that's been built for years from the very beginning of the occupation. We are talking about, at the moment, there are more than 900 movement blocks, obstacles around the West Bank that are blocking the movement of Palestinians. In every Palestinian community, village, town, city, you can see it in the entrance. You can see the gates, the yellow or orange gates that are either closed all the time or that are sometimes open, sometimes closed. People do not know when it's closed, when it's open. Every time you want to go to work, to visit people, to go to your lands, you don't know if you will be able to go and if you will be able to go back. Nearby communities that have like 5 minutes between them need to go like 30 kilometers in a sideways. It's affects, it's not only inconvenient, it's affects the daily life of millions of people. It's affect also the economy, you know, it's affect the whole way of the economy working. And it's also a tool for disposition because when Palestinians do not have access to their lands, the settlers taking over it, or the states declare that this is a state land, and they use these movement restrictions as a tool to fragment the Palestinian presence, the Palestinian space, to create an ever-shrinking islands, isolated islands for Palestinians, while for Jewish Israelis, became more contiguous and more permanent, the whole space. And today, the main roads, for example, the main roads in the West Bank, most of them become only for Jewish Israelis because Palestinians do not have access to those roads. They need to use other roads. And this is how they reorganize the space through the movement restrictions. So now we are in the third, now for the fourth one. The ethnic cleansing and the territorial takeover, of course. Israel, since the 67, Israel already took over one third of the West Bank through different means, through the declaration of state lands, firing zone, nature reserves, archaeological sites. And what we are seeing today is more and more forced displacement of communities and taking over their lands. It's happening by the state, by the authorities who demolishing, for example, I think it was last week, there is a fire in the South Hebron Hills, there is a Masafer Yatta area, and there is a huge area with, I think, more than 10 Palestinian communities who used to live there for decades. Israel declared years ago that the whole area is a firing zone. And since then, it's demolishing the houses of Palestinians. At the same time, Israel is building outposts for settlers inside the firing zone. And a week ago, they came to one of their communities. In the morning, they destroyed the entire community. 6 days later, they demolished the entire nearby communities. So we see how Israel is taking over more and more lands, dispossessing Palestinians and pushing them into the Palestinian enclaves. This is the fourth, and the fifth, it's the destructions of social and political institutions and organizations. Through the years, Israel closed or banned more than 400 Palestinian political or social organization. Israel is arresting journalists, arresting community leaders, political leaders, students, you know, just for participating in students groups or students movement, they can be arrested. Israel, for example, at the University of Pir Zeit, Israel military raids the university since October 23, 7 times, and arrest more than 300 students, including shooting and injuring people. So this is also the way Israel is dismantling not only, you know, the houses or taking over the lands, but also affecting or attacking the fabric, the basis fabric of society. Just last point, we see how these five mechanisms are actually connected to each other and reinforce each other. Every movement restriction is also economic suffocation. And every violence is also a tool for disposition. So it's all connected. And in the end of the day, it have one accumulating effect, which is dismantling the society and entrenching a Jewish-Israeli sovereignty and control over the entire land.
1: Yeah, absolutely. And thank you for going through those. Just want to remind listeners that you're tuned to the Project Censored radio show on Pacifica Radio, and I am your co-host, Eleanor Goldfield, and I am speaking to Yair Devir with Betzalem. I mean, here in the U.S., people who learn history that you don't learn in school will be familiar with, like, legal and political frameworks around elimination, i.e. the forced removal of indigenous peoples from their lands, ensuring, you know, to this day, limited access to services and resources, pushing dirty energy projects or industrial projects onto reservation land, you know, the continued desecration of sacred spaces and artifacts, the theft of those artifacts to say these are now, you know, they belong to the U.S. So these are not tactics that Israel came up with out of thin air. And, we've seen with regards to what's happening in Gaza, how international law is really just a pretty facade on a very rotten imperial core, which doesn't mind genocide, but helps to perpetrate it. And you note in the report, and you mentioned it when you were speaking too, that the legal recourse for Palestinians in occupied territories is essentially non-existent. For instance, pulling from the report here, between 2016 and 2024, more than 2,000 complaints concerning harm by soldiers to Palestinians and their property were submitted. Investigations were opened in only 22.7% of them, and indictments were filed in 0.9%. 93.6% of investigation files opened between 2005 and 2025 ended without an indictment, and only 3% ended in a full or partial conviction, and that's involving violence by Israelis against Palestinians. Meanwhile, Betzalem has also reported back in May of this year that the Israeli prison service was holding more than 9,000 Palestinians in detention or in prison on what it defined security grounds. So there is no really like proper channel to address the various methods of ethnic cleansing or harassment, the five pillars that you mentioned. I mean, who do you appeal to and how do you then address what's going on?
4: Yes, so this is a essential point because Palestinians really don't have anyone to protect them at the moment. And Israel for years trying to pretend that it is a democratic state, that it's function under international law, that it have its law for itself, that are trying to protect human rights, etc. But through the years, and Betzalem, we already published many reports about it, we saw how Israel is actually using the court system, the legal system, the whitewashing mechanism. Every time there was some pressure from the international community, for example, Israel say, okay, we are dealing with this, we have our own judicial system. But as you mentioned, when you look at the data, you see that actually this mechanism is not there to protect Palestinian life. It is there to allow Israel to continue its crimes without any accountability. The total impunity that Israel are enjoying from that system, it's essential part because, you know, for example, we see today some Palestinian village and towns that are homes for thousands of Palestinians. And there is outpost around that being built there by settlers, you know, 20 settlers, 10 settlers. They by themselves, you know, they couldn't force displace the entire village, but they know that they have the whole system together with them. They know that whatever they will do, They will attack, they will kill, they will have full impunity. They know that the system, the military is working together with them. And the Palestinians know that they cannot protect themselves. So this impunity is essential part of the system. And I will add another level of it, because there is also the impunity that Israel enjoys from the international community through the years. Israel by itself wouldn't able to continue this project of, you know, decades of occupation and violence and violations without the assistance of the international community, of government around the world, specifically the US, all sorts of assistance, military budgets and impunity. Yeah, we actually, a week ago, we heard about, you know, the British government declare that they will start some sort of sanctions. And in a way, it's good, because it's framing first, you know, they are not speaking only about individuals, but they're saying Israel is carrying out an ethnic cleansing. So first, they're speaking about the system. And this is something very important, that government will start face the system and not the individuals or the separate violations. Second, they start to have some sort of actions or consequences, because Israel by itself will not stop their crimes. Any nation or system that commit this kind of crimes around history didn't just one day decide that they want to stop it. They enjoy the resources, the privilege, the control. There have to be a price. There have to be a consequences. And of course, it's still far away from being enough. They're still only speaking about the settlements. They're speaking about, you know, specific policies, while the system itself is based on injustice, on supremacy, on disposition. But we hope that this is a first step and other government will continue in this way, and that pressure will become, you know, way stronger, because the elimination is happening. It's not a warning about the future. It's something that is already happening.
1: Yeah, as a previous guest on the show, Armenian human rights lawyer Carney Kirkonian said, you don't wait for genociders to stop. They have to be stopped. And I'm curious, I mean, a lot of people that I've seen have started saying that, like, you know, the occupied West Bank is going the same way as Gaza. And other people are saying, well, that's an oversimplification, because they're different strategies, and they, you know, Israel wants different things from these areas. Could you speak a little bit to that? Do you think that that's an oversimplification, or would you say that, you know, the goals are pretty much the same here?
4: Yes. So the way we framing it or understanding it, as I mentioned at the beginning of the conversation, there is logic of elimination. This logic of elimination is driving the Israeli policy on all the land. You know, from the Jordan River to the sea, there is a logic to eliminate and to dismantle the Palestinian collective. And we see it implementing in different ways, in different phases. So we see the genocide in Gaza as the most extreme implementation of this, you know, elimination, logic of elimination. It's mass killing, mass destruction, starvation, mass displacement. In the West Bank, we see the same logic of elimination. It is the same system, the same regime, the same military, the same goal, but it is being implemented in different mechanisms. It's also important to mention that we do see some, I would say, mechanisms that being implemented in Gaza that are starting to happen more and more in the West Bank. For example, the mass displacement that took place in 2024 of the refugee camps in the West Bank by the military. 30,000 Palestinians being forced displaced and the refugee camps almost totally erased. So this is something that we didn't see before in the West Bank. We saw it in Gaza, and then we saw it happening in the West Bank. The use of airstrikes, for example, more than 260 Palestinians being killed in airstrike in the West Bank in the last 3 years is something that we didn't see in that scale before. So there is a real concern also that the level of violence that we see in Gaza will also be implemented in the West Bank. We saw that Israel is able to carry this kind of crimes, this kind of killing to Palestinians. We saw that actually, unfortunately, the Israeli society or the majority of it normalize this violence. So I will conclude it. The logic of elimination is the same in the West Bank and in Gaza. And the elimination is already happening in the West Bank. And there is real concern that the genocide will also be implemented in this way also in the West Bank if it will not stop.
1: Yair, thank you so much for taking the time to sit down with us. Again, folks, check out Beit Salem and this new report that just came out, which is really, it's a very vital read. And of course, the other work that Beit Salem does is incredibly vital as well. So I actually don't know how the Israeli government lets you do your work, but I'm very glad that you do it. So Yair, thank you again so much for taking the time.
4: Thank you very much. We want to smash, crash, bash, mash, blast the system.
1: That does it for another episode of the Project Censored Radio Show on Pacifica Radio. I'm your producer and co-host, Eleanor Goldfield, along with my co-host and executive producer, Mickey Huff. For more information about all the things that the Project does, from the classroom to the radio waves, please check out projectcensored.org. I'd also like to remind listeners that the views and opinions expressed on this program are those of the guests and hosts and do not necessarily reflect the official policy or position of Project Censored. 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We have a lot of tools, resources, and information over at our website. Again, that's projectcensored.org. Please also follow us on social media at Project Censored. As always, thank you so much for listening, and we'll see you next time. Perpetrated by criminal minds, political ties, habitualized alibis, disguise under the guise of democracy, politics, and the apocalypse. Got the skies looking ominous. So the ocean burned bright with waves full of poison. Genocide, wars, fought for little boys, and the weapons manufactured paid for by attacks on all the bridges and the levees and the mines collapsing. All the prisons, build the capacity, citizens, and the times for the master thief. Combine and conquer, steal a masterpiece. Open your eyes and realize what's happening. Time's running out to reach all potential fame at the table.

0: 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That's anything from Jelly Roll Morton to Bill Frisell. 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
1: I'm Dr. Anthony Lizerwitz, and this is Climate Connections. A recent analysis shows that the risk of flooding in Washington, D.C. is worse than city planners thought. 2 years ago, the National Capital Region Transportation Planning Board, or TPB, found that many of the region's roads, rails, and bus stops were at risk of flooding. But something was missing. Many roads that locals say flood regularly did not show up as high risk. Catherine Raynon, a TPB planner, says that's because the group used FEMA's floodplain maps, which only look at flooding near bodies of water, like rivers. So they did a second study with new flood maps that take into account how heavy rain can cause floods and overflow storm drains far from rivers or streams.
2: 25% more roads and highway miles were at risk. There were 7% more bus stops at risk, 13% more rail stops, and 25% more rail line miles that were at risk.
1: The analysis also showed where the chance of flooding will grow as climate change brings more extreme weather. Raynon says this research can help officials prioritize flood prevention projects,
2: so that they can start to mitigate the impacts of extreme precipitation
1: and provide safe, reliable transportation across the D.C. area. 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

0: Because of the following dramatic special, Murder, She Wrote, Crazy Like a Fox, and Trapper John, M.D., will not be presented tonight.
1: There's nothing to be afraid of. He's absolutely harmless, except when he hears music, then he goes insane.
2: The astrological soul train, getting down.

It's another Tuesday night. That means it's time for a little Zephyr Soul Stew here till 10 o'clock tonight. My name is Tim G. KDG here with me tonight. We're listening to Apollo's Mood there in the background of the Daptone label by the Olympians. We got a lot of good stuff planned for you tonight, so stick around. We're going to go down to Miami for a while. Not one of the huge centers of soul music, but a lot of great music did come out of there, out of the Miami area. So we're going to get into that a little bit later. But right now, we got the Olympians and Roscoe Robinson coming up, Aaron Frazier, and the Bastards of Soul. So stick around. That's describing me.

0: Ah, the amazing Roscoe Robinson. We just lost him at the ripe old age of 92, I believe it was, about 3 or 4 months ago. A song called Fox Hunting on a Weekend. Before that, of course, were the aforementioned Bastards of Soul and Back to the City. And we started the night off with the Olympians on the Daptone label doing Apollo's Mood. It's Zephyr Soul Stew right here on KZFR in Chico, California. My name is Sim G, and over there on microphone 2A is Katie G, and she's got a word for you.
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1: 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And also, we got our pledge drive coming up next month, October. So start pinching your pennies and get ready for that, because we'll be asking for a little help again back in October. But right now, I got some JJ Jackson.

0: Ah, Mr. J.J. 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Sounds just as good today as it did back then.
1: Pin it up.
0: Aaron Fraser for you.
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0: 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My name is Tim Juster, and this is Zephyr Soul Stew.
1: I like the way you say that. Did you know that?

Junior Walker and the All-Stars there. Produced by Johnny Bristol, a little post-Motown record that was a hit for Junior Walker. And, of course, before that, we heard from J.J. Jackson doing But It's All Right and Aaron Frazier doing the Invincibles, a cover of the Invincibles called Heart Full of Love. This is Zephyr Soul Stew. My name is Tim G. I got Katie G. here with me tonight, and going to play some work songs that have to do with work. Started off with a little John Handy from 1976, a song called Hard Work. Get to it.

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In cooperation with the California Department of Employment, the KDIA Job Finder. There are openings for cucumber pickers to earn 30 cents per box. 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Job Finder, another public service feature from the station.

0: All right. You get the cue there. Time to get a job. That's Lee Dorsey doing the Alan Toussaint produced and written Got to Find a Job. Before that, the classic from the Silhouettes, also seen on Sesame Street, Get a Job. And Jackie Wilson, Mr. Excitement, doing Baby Workout. Isley Brothers with Work to Do. And from 1976, John Handy with Hard Work. That catches up here. It's almost quarter after 8 o'clock here in Chico, California. My name is Tim G, and this is a program we call Zephyr Soul Stew. Katie, you look like you're ready to read over there. Is that true?
1: Wait, no problem.
0: Well, I think you ready? You've got the mic.
1: I'll go for it.
0: You take it.
1: Zephyr Soul Stew, made possible by generous contributions of KZFR supporters and by Friends of Butte Creek, presenting the 20th Annual Wild and Scenic Film Festival with two showings this year, Thursday, September 24th at the Pageant Theater in Chico with A Flock of Films in cooperation with the Alticall Bird Alliance, and Saturday, September 28th. It's the Wild and Scenic Film Festival at the Paradise Performing Arts Center. Know your watershed. 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And Zephyr Soul Stew, also made possible by Chico Performances, presenting Grammy Award-winning guitarist Tommy Emmanuel at Laxon Auditorium on Thursday, September 24th. Tommy Emmanuel brings his Living in the Light tour to Chico, featuring musicians from his first solo album in a decade. Jack Tuttle and Scott Gates open the concert. 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
0: Excellent. That Tommy, he knows how to play a guitar.
1: Right.
2: What would American music be today without the influence of rock and roll from the 50s and 60s?
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2: And that calls for a little soul music.

0: nervous, Joe?
1: Well, I've been more relaxed.
0: You sure look nervous.
1: Well, I'm not.
0: There's nothing to be nervous about.
1: I'm not nervous.
0: You act nervous.
1: All right, have it your way.
0: What?
1: I'm nervous.
0: There's nothing to be nervous about.
1: You said that.
0: Well, it's true.
1: Well, then why don't you go out there?
0: Not me. I'd be nervous.
2: The story you're about to hear is true. This is Sister Winona Carr, and I was called out on the case. At 2:15 p.m., I knocked on the door, and a young lady answered. Her eyes were tear-strained, and her heart was heavy-laden. And I asked her to tell me her story. And after hearing her trouble, I told her she'd come to the right department, the soul-saving station. At 2:30 p.m., her husband came in, a worldly man, a man who'd once walked with God but strayed away. And I asked him to sit down and listen to her story, and this is what she had to tell.

The classic from Sister Went in a Car there, Dragnet for Jesus. And we had William Bell and Judy Clay before that doing Private Number, Judy Clay's birthday this week. So I thought I'd play a tune of hers. So I'm going through my library here today trying to figure out what I want to play tonight. And a song that came up, haven't played in a while. It's a classic you've probably heard done by Ramsey Lewis, an instrumental version, Wade in the Water. But this is the original version, at least the original that I'm familiar with from 1961 by the Staples Singers. And, of course, Mavis Staples is going to be here in Chico on Friday. But the interesting thing about this particular song is the lyrics came from a Negro spiritual, and the lyrics were supposedly used by Harriet Tubman so that dogs couldn't track the escape slaves, hence walking, wading in the water. So here's Wade in the Water by the Staples Singers, and then I'm going to give you a little sweet love sensation by Mavis Staples and the aforementioned William Bell. But first, Wade in the Water.

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1: If you like your music programmed by artificial intelligence or some algorithm that tells you what you're supposed to hear, then you are tuned into the wrong program. Here at Zephyr Soul Stew, we play what strikes our fancy in a sometimes quite disorganized fashion. It can be a bit messy and random, and that's the way we prefer it. 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
2: Yeah, that's us. Big mess. Zephyr Soul Stew. Remind you that Mavis Staples will be here in Chico at the Laxon Theater in on the Chico State campus. Say we saw her maybe 4 or 5 years ago. She still puts on a great, great show. Friday, I assume there are tickets still left. So I played a song earlier by Aaron Fraser. Has a great, great falsetto voice, heart full of love. So I'm going to cue up a couple more songs here with a couple other performers with incredible falsettos. I just love a guy who can just really belt out a falsetto. We got Eddie Holloman and then Johnny Adams.

0: Oh, Mr. Johnny Adams, how does he get up there? Hikes up those shorts, I guess.
1: Constipation can be a problem for anyone, even doctors.
2: Ladies and gentlemen, most people record songs about love, heartbreak, loneliness, being broke. Nobody's actually went out and recorded a song about real pain. The band and I have just returned from the General Hospital, where we caught a man in the right position. We named this song Constipation Blues.

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Yes, I begin to feel all right now.

0: What are you getting so crazy about? It's just music. It's not that big a deal.
1: Yeah, not that big a deal. That's screaming Jay Hawkins in a lot of pain there. Constipation blues. Let's see if I can catch you up to what we've been hearing before that. So we heard from Johnny Adams, of course, Reconsider Me. Eddie Holman, This Can't Be True. Love Sweet Sensation, William Bell, Mavis Staples. That pretty much just catches up here on Zephyr Soul Stew. It's closing in on 8:40 here on a Tuesday evening. And we're going to change pace a little bit here. I think that might have scared some people away. So let's mellow it out just a bit.

0: King Cole there, Memphis Blues. And before that, we heard That's All from Baby Rose. A couple things to kind of mellow us out after that Screaming Jay Hawkins tune. It's about 8:45 here in Chico, California. And that means Katie's got a word for you as soon as she gets off her phone here. But let's do this first.
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0: Okay, excellent. So, got Turk up there in Quincy tuning in as he normally does here on a Tuesday night, Zephyr Soul Stew. And I know loves Marvin Gaye, and who doesn't? A little Marvin Gaye, it's for you, Turk.

Little Marvin Gaye never hurt anybody. We're going to get some Sam Cooke in a little later too, Turk. This next tune is from 1962, comes from an album called I Hate the Capitalist System. So, early adopter, I guess. Barbara Dane, I think she was out of the Bay Area, Berkeley probably.

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0: Well, that's what we hope. Just heard from the Anthony Paul Orchestra featuring Wee Willie Walker, who we just lost here maybe a year ago with a song called Make Your Own Good News. And that's about the only way you can get good news these days, it seems like. It's 9 o'clock straight up here at Zephyr Soul Stew. My name is Tim G, here with KDG tonight for another hour. How about a little Nina Simone, Double Whammy.

You can never go wrong with Nina Simone there. Tell It Like It Is and Turn Me On. I've got a request, a couple of requests coming in from down there. Well, up there in Quincy, number one for Sam Cooke. And then down there in Hayward, someone going to hear a little Anthony and the Imperials. And I love a little Anthony.

Thanks for that request, Paul. That's Little Anthony and the Imperials. I'm on the outside looking in. 85 years old, still going strong, Little Anthony is. I saw him here at the fairgrounds. It had to be 25 or 30 years ago. So it's amazing. He was amazing then, and apparently he's still going strong. So, also got a request for another guy who's amazing, who didn't last nearly as long as Little Anthony, Sam Cooke. And this goes out to Turk, one of my favorite, if not the favorite song of Sam Cooke's for me, Change Gonna Come. We certainly hope so.

0: I'm Mr. Sam Cooke. What an incredible tune. Brings tears to my eyes every time I hear it. Change gonna come. It's almost 9:15 here on Zephyr Soul Stew. My name is Tim G, and we're down to our last 45 minutes. I am getting into the Miami sound here. As promised earlier in the show, I didn't forget, but it's going to be a little shorter than I anticipated. So anyway, Katie's got a word for you, and then we'll get into some more music.
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0: It's going to be good.
1: Well, yeah, I'm sorry to miss it, but we did see her last time, so that
0: yes,
1: was
0: we did.
1: Awesome. And by Zephyr Soul Stew, also made possible by Sierra Nevada Brewing Company, where a commitment to pure ingredients and sustainable brewing meets the legacy of craft since 1980. Sierra Nevada, taste what matters. And of course, please drink responsibly.
0: Of course. Let's get into, I don't know, disco?
2: Now, on one gigantic record set, the disco version of every hit song ever produced. That's right. Now you can dance to every song you ever liked right in your very own home. You'll get the disco version of all your hit favorites, like the ever-popular Bridge Over Troubled Water, the smash John Denver hit Rocky Mountain High, all your Elvis favorites, like Blue Hawaii, every song ever written by the Beatles, the disco version of Alice's Restaurant, the disco version of Jesus Christ Superstar, the disco version of every hit song ever produced, now on one gigantic record set. If you thought you'd never be able to dance to that all-time favorite hit song, Raindrops Keep Falling on My Head, then guess again, because it's one of the many songs on this incredible record offer, the disco version of every hit song ever produced. Order today and receive absolutely free the disco version of all the songs ever sung by Donna Summer that aren't already disco. We could go on, but advertising time is expensive, so order today the disco version of every hit song ever produced. This offer will not be repeated. I repeat, this offer will not be repeated.

quite the mashup there. It's a group called the Blues Beatles. I got turned on to them years ago by Don DeBono, and they do a lot of great bluesy covers of the Beatles. That one, of course, The Word by the Blues Beatles, with a little Booker T kind of flavor thrown in there. So, I know, off the wall, but I thought it would be interesting to play. Good song. As promised earlier in the show, we're going to go down to Miami. Miami had a whole soul scene going on for a long time, too, particularly with Clarence Reed, the songwriter down there, and stuff that he put out himself, as well as produced and wrote for others. So we're going to start with one called The Spanish Fly, with Frank Williams and the Rocketeers, and then we'll get into some Betty Wright and Helene Smith, all out of Miami.

0: The amazing Aretha Reeves on the Dot label. Song called Only Lies, her only single, her only song that was released. The song was produced, of course, by Clarence Reed, as were the previous two songs by Helene Smith, excuse me, and Betty Wright, a couple of the females out of the Miami, Florida area. And, of course, Clarence Blowfly Reed produced all those records. We got a lot more coming up from Miami right after we hear about this right here.
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0: Ah, that's going to be a lot of fun. I'm going to be there from at least 6 on, serving beer. So come on down. It's a great, great way to enjoy yourself as well as help keep the station here on the air with your donations at the door. So we're going back to Miami, and this is the man himself, Clarence Reed, 10 Tons of Dynamite.

Clarence Blowfly Reed produced a lot of great tunes, mostly for gals, but he had a lot of hits on his own. This next one was a song that came out way much further down the line, 1975. It was a song that Betty Wright turned down. I think she might have regretted it.

0: Huge hit for Betty Wright back there. That's Girls Can't Do What the Guys Do. Before that was Gwen McCrae from 1975 with Rockin' Chair, also both produced and written by Blowfly, Clarence Reed. It's quarter to 10 o'clock. We got Jackie coming up at 10 o'clock, so stick around for that for exposure therapy. But I'm going to squeeze in a few more tunes before she takes over. So, but first, Katie's got a word for you.
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0: Okay, great. Last 15 minutes. We're going to really cram it in here. Now, not every song that came out of the Miami was a Clarence Reed tune or came out of the Miami Sound Studios. And this is an example of one from a different studio, a group called the Mighty Dog Catchers. It's going to be a mess. Kind of like the program.
2: Girl, go do this thing. Come on now.

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I never will forget the particular club that I walked into. I noticed this beautiful young lady sitting at the bar.

She said, Jerry, you may not believe this, but I got a man who give me practically everything I want. She said, but the most saddest part of it all

Oh, yeah. Miami, Florida. What a happening place. Well, maybe. Jerry Washington there with Don't Waste My Time. And, of course, the Mighty Dog Catchers with It's Gonna Be a Mess. That was 1966. And this mess is just about done here. It's 9:51. We got 9 minutes left. Jackie's here. She's going to take over at 10 o'clock. So I'm going to squeeze in a couple more tunes before I'm out of here. And I heard this earlier today on the Funhouse with Jim Howell. And I'd forgotten about it. So I'm going to play it again in case you missed it. Bobby Womack.

Bobby Womack right there, Looking for Love, which is actually a take of a gospel tune. I believe it was called Couldn't Hear Nobody Pray. I think it was the original title of that one. So he stole that, but he stole something good, Bobby Womack. It's about 5 minutes till 10 o'clock. I want to thank some folks for checking in tonight. Turk, of course, up in Quincy, as always. Paul, down in Hayward, too, a regular listener. Patrick and Julia up in Grass Valley checking in tonight. Liz and the crew. Augie, not sitting at the microphone tonight, but tuning in. Vicky, earlier in the evening. And, of course, George down in Woodland. And all of the rest of you that didn't call me or didn't check in by text. But I know you're out there, and I appreciate you tuning in to Zephyr Soul Stew right here on KZFR. Let's see, a couple more tunes and then I'm out of here. We've got, who do we have with the Sincere's? Joey Quinones.

0: I made a big idiot out of myself tonight. Bigger than usual. Did I bungle this one?
1: Well, we'll be back in a couple of weeks here in Zephyr Soul Studio and try this all over again. I want to thank some folks again for checking in. Ed checked in just recently, so I want to thank Ed for checking in, too. We got Jackie coming up. Katie, do you want to say goodnight to your fans?
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1: All right. We got Tower Power going to leave you with So Very Hard to Go. Very appropriate.

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It is a Tuesday night, so buckle up. This is Exposure Therapy.

Hello, hello, everybody. You are tuned into Exposure Therapy, and my name is Jackie, and it has been a long time, a whole month, since I have been here. I am back, and before I forget, 2 weeks ago, I had a sub, Nicole Phantom. Thank you so much for subbing my show. She had a great set, and I really appreciate that. But I'm also really excited to be back, and tonight, on this lovely first day of fall, I'm taking you all on a little road trip. I've got a set list of a lot of different southern metal, sludge, desert rock, anything that evoked the spirit of taking a trip through the deserts of the west down to the swamps of the south. I'm calling it Motor Oil and Dive Bars because I always have to come up with a silly little name. And we're going to start off, with Avenged Sevenfold, Backcountry, maybe overplayed, don't care, it's their best song, from City of Evil 2005. And we're gonna kick it right into another classic. Here is Corrosion of Conformity.

0: That is some new stuff from Clutch. The song is called The Drifter Returns. That was a single that came out not too long ago. I don't know if that means they're going to be releasing a new album soon, but if they do, that's going to be like their 14th or something like that. It's crazy. Those guys have been at it a long time. And if you had asked me, I would have assumed they were from Texas, but they are from Maryland. And before that, Corrosion of Conformity from North Carolina, doing their 1994 single, Clean My Wounds, from the album Deliverance. I might have said this before on the show sometime, but I saw those guys with Ministry and the Melvins. Really good show, very heavy. Enjoy them a lot. All right, I have some folks I need to thank. Exposure Therapy is made possible by the generous contributions of KZFR supporters and by Lost on Main. At 319 Main Street in downtown Chico, presenting Shakedown City on Thursday, November 12th. Shakedown City is a new Grateful Dead-inspired force on their first California tour. Doors at 8, show at 8:30. 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Next up, I have another new one from some old pals. Here's Down.
1: Where you at Saturday night? Who that? Where you at and all that? Yeah, you right. We got some cool cats tonight down from New Orleans. They gonna take you on a trip, baby. Ow! This is Down.

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He was in a bind, cause he's way behind, and he's willing to make a deal. When he came upon this young man, sound on the fiddle and playing it hot, and the devil jumped up on a hickory stump and said, boy, let me tell you what. I guess you didn't know it, but I'm a fiddle player too. And if you care to take a dare, I'll make a bet with you. Now you play pretty good fiddle, boy, but give the devil his due. I bet a fiddle of gold against your soul, cause I think I'm better than you. 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

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Johnny said, devil, just come on back if you ever want to try again. I done told you once, you son of a bitch, I'm the best it's ever been. He played.

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1: Just take them right off. 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

0: Well, you a city boy, ain't you?
1: That was the band politely known as Revco doing their 1990 classic Beers, Steers, and Queers, the Drop Your Britches mix that was released off the Wax Trax box set. Wax Trax, if you're just tuning in, was an industrial label in Chicago from the 80s through the early 90s. And this is Exposure Therapy, where I play all kinds of stuff like that. Tonight, though, we're doing kind of a road trip mix, and I'm playing a lot of southern metal and other things that kind of fit that vibe, such as, before our little break, I did The Devil Went Down to Georgia, as performed by Korn. That was a 2020 single, Bandcamp-only release. Originally, that song, of course, by the Charlie Daniels Band, 1979. One of my favorite country songs of all time. I love that song. I love a good fiddle. And in the middle, Serving Time in the Middle of Nowhere, I Hate God. That appeared on the 1997 Gummo soundtrack and then was later re-released. They are from New Orleans. Also from New Orleans, opened up my set with Right Place, Wrong Time, as covered by Down. That was a single released earlier this year around Mardi Gras time, and it is a cover of Dr. John's 1973 song, who is another staple musician of the New Orleans music scene. I've always wanted to go to New Orleans and just listen to music and eat lots of food. I feel like that's what you got to do there. All right. We're going to get right back into it. Here's another fun one for hitting the road.

Exposure Therapy is made possible by the generous contributions of KZFR supporters and by Harmonize for Health Wellness Sanctuary, hosting DEXA Scan Mobile in Chico Friday, September 25th and Saturday the 26th. DEXA Scan is a comprehensive review that provides baseline data to help improve performance, health, and general well-being. The scan includes lean tissue and muscle symmetry analysis, a bone density report, and more. Details on Facebook and at 530-222-2274 for calls or texts. And also by Patrick Riley, a real estate professional with the Hightower Group. 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Patrick can be reached at 588-6593 and on Facebook at Patrick Riley Realtor for properties in Chico and Butte Meadows. You are tuned into Exposure Therapy right now, and I was just playing some Mastodon. That was a single off their latest album. The song is called Snakes for Dinner, and the album is Marrow Deep. Came out in August. And before that, two

name Blacktop, Rob Zombie, from his past, present, future compilation that came out in 2003. That was a mix of both White and Rob Zombie songs. That one is named after a 1971 film, as are most of Rob Zombie songs about movies. And that catches us up, so let's kick it. This next one's by a band, really interesting band. This is Juicifer.

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And we're also online. You can hit us up at kzfr.org. Check out the streaming. Check out the archives. It's all there. And this is Exposure Therapy, where you are hearing Year of the Cobra. The song's called Persephone, off an album that came out in 2016, In the Shadows Below. That is a husband and wife duo from Seattle. Kind of a, they describe themselves as doom, but they got those fast punk kind of parts in there. I don't know how doomy that is, but I like it. And before that, up and coming young band from San Marcos, Texas. That was Appalachian Prometheus doing the song Appalachian Prometheus on the album, the EP that just came out earlier this summer, Appalachian Prometheus. Some good southern sludge, definitely inspired by the bands that came before it, keeping that alive. And open up that set with Jucifer and Superman. So tonight I'm doing, if you haven't noticed, kind of this southern metal sludge doom road trip show. And I purposely went out and looked for some ladies in the more sludge genre. I know a lot of ladies in doom metal, but not so much the southern sludge sound. But I found Jucifer. And they've been around for a long time. That song was off their debut album from 1998, Calling All Cars on the Vegas Strip. And they're also a husband and wife duo. And they kind of err on the side of, like, sludge. They're from Georgia, so definitely southern sludge, but very avant-garde. There was a lot of interesting sounds going on in that song, so definitely recommend them. Oh, and if you like movies, they inspired the film The Sound of Metal, which is a movie about a metal drummer losing his hearing all of a sudden one day. Pretty good movie. Definitely recommend that too. Okay, we are going to take a little detour on this road trip, a little pit stop. I think we need a drink.

This is Exposure Therapy, and I am Jackie, your host, and I am playing some Ministry covering Black Betty. That was off an album released in 2008 called Cover Up, and it's Ministry and Co-Conspirators. Black Betty, of course, is, that song goes way back. That is referred to as an African-American work song, and the earliest known recordings are from the 30s, most notably from Lead Belly, and then popularized as rock song in 1977 by Ram Jam. Always a good one. Just found that cover recently. I'm calling this my booty shaking set. Before that, we did King of the Road by Fu Manchu, OC stoner rock band. That was from a 2000 album, also called King of the Road. And in the middle, did some My Life with the Thrill Kill Cult from their 1995's super groovy Hit and Run Holiday. That was Apollo 69. And opened up with Head PE and Bartender from their 2000 album Broke. And that catches us up. I got some folks I need to thank. I do have some folks I need to thank. 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And we're also made possible by The Printed Image, providing screen printing and custom embroidery in Chico since 1980. 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Okay, as we get deeper into this 11 o'clock hour, we are going to take it down a notch. Got a couple much heavier, slower songs up for you next.

pregnant, she prays that this monstrosity, you know, that God will get rid of this child from her.

0: as Crowbar and Planets Collide here on Exposure Therapy on KZFR. My name is Jackie, and before Crowbar, I was playing Medicine Horse and their song Latish, I believe is how it's pronounced, off their self-titled debut EP from 2023. Latish, if you caught it at the beginning there, there was kind of an introduction describing it as a Cajun folklore. Medicine Horse is an indigenous band from Tulsa, Oklahoma, but I believe a couple of their members are originally from Louisiana, so that's where that influence comes through. Crowbar, also from Louisiana, doing lots of southern, sludgy, doomy things tonight, if you're just tuning in. We are going to get right back into that, but right after a quick word.
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We are hitting close to the midnight hour, and you can tell my brain is breaking down as I get a little more sleepy. See, there you go. We're listening to Kies

classic original desert stoner rock band. That was Demon Cleaner off their 1994's Welcome to Sky Valley. And in the middle, I played a solo song from Dimebag Darrell, who is most known for being the guitarist of Pantera. Dimebag Darrell passed away in 2004, and that was a song recorded, I want to say like 1996, but not released until 2012, and then released again in 2017 on a compilation album called, what's it called? The Hits. Opened up that set with one from another artist doing a solo thing, Dax Riggs, Deceiver, from an album that came out last year, Seven Songs for Spiders. Dax Riggs was the lead singer of the band Acid Bath, which I play all the time on the show. So I thought I'd change it up and play one of his many other side projects. Projects after Acid Bath broke up. He went on to do a few other things. Not exactly the heaviest song. Definitely airs more on the indie rock side. But somebody on Bandcamp left the review that the album sounds like sharing a cigarette with a ghost. I really like that. Okay, let's see how many more I can fit. I'm definitely doing overtime, so stick around till after midnight. I'll still be here with at least one more. Right now, here is Appalachian Woman by Karma to Burn.

We have just hit midnight, which means, unfortunately, I need to say goodnight. Before I do, really quick, that was Valley of the Sun, Riding the Dunes from 2011's The Saying of Seers. And before that, I did Carmen de Burn with Appalachian Woman from their self-titled 1997 album of the same name. And I want to thank you all again so very much for listening tonight. I appreciate it. It's always really cool when somebody tells me in real life that they listen to my show. That's never going to stop feeling amazing. If you like the show, I will be back in 2 weeks. This is Exposure Therapy. I normally do a mix of hard rock, metal, industrial. Tonight was a little bit of a theme, but next week will be the regular mix, as I call it. It's a variety of all of the above. And you can keep up with the show on Instagram, x_exposuretherapy_x. If you missed that, check out kzfr.org and look for my show under the show page, under Tuesday nights, and I've got all the social media handles there as well. So thanks for tuning in. Until next time, I will leave you with just one more. Here's Agents of Oblivion with Phantom Green. Good night.

I have no home. Haunted. Despised. Living like an animal. The jungle is my home. But I shall show the world that I can be its master. I shall perfect my own race of people. A race of atomic supermen that we

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upside down is the right side of wrong. This spaceless space, timeless time, amnesia of humankind.

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Show's called Bohemian Express. It's 6:05. I actually had trouble getting in the door this morning. I don't know. It's old lock, old stuff, you know. Old stuff, old people trying to figure out how to get in a place. It's like, Lord have mercy. Anyhow, I'm grateful to be here this morning. 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It is just the eye. Oh, that is an interesting noise. Okay. All right. Well, here at KZFR, we follow open meeting regulations and laws enforced by federal and state governments. More info available at www.kzfr.org.

0: Yeah.
1: Whoa. Indeed it is I, Cosmic Kev, here at the controls at the fourth floor of the corner of 4th Street and Broadway in downtown Chico. 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And to all my Bohemian Express listeners, you are wonderful to me, and I appreciate you. So it's just you, me, and God today, folks. And I think that's a good thing. I've got an Augustus Pablo cut I'm going to play for you right now, and with a Woodley Scratch Perry called Vibrate On.

Well, we got a swing show coming up at St. John's Annex over there at 2341 Floral Avenue, October 3rd. It's a KZFR benefit. Doors open at 6 p.m. There's even dance lessons at 6:15 p.m. The show happens at 7 p.m. Chico Swing Band. Right there at St. John's on Floral Avenue. That happens at 7, but there's dance lessons early. This looks like it could be really fun, folks. Check it out. So, and Bohemian Express made possible by Lost on Main at 319 Main Street in downtown Chico, presenting the Floozies on Thursday, October 15th. Show doors at 7:30, show at 8 p.m. The show is 21 and older. Opening the show are Modern Methods. 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That's today at 3rd and Wall Street. So I think it happens, today it's at the North Valley Plaza from 8 to 12 on 3rd and Wall in downtown Chico on Saturday morning, I think 7:30 to 1. And there's also a seasonal market at Merriam Park in Chico, May through October. 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So if you're a farmer or a food lover, we got you covered. All right. Let's get down to some more reggae music here. Well, I've got to have a little word here from Prince Farai. You know, always bringing some gospel truth.

I just couldn't help myself. I had to play that Pato Banton classic. Pato used to come to Chico a lot at one time. Anyhow, move forward. I want to give a shout out to Matt Faria. I don't know if that's the right way to pronounce your last name, Matt, but I appreciate you, brother. You gave me some really encouraging words, and that's what we're here for, folks, really, is to encourage each other, to bring the best out in each other. And, you know, it's been a weird season for me, the season of my deconstruction. And, you know, it's interesting to think that we're all going to be kinder and nicer in the future, but, you know, there's actually no shortage of condemnation and meanness and assumptions in the world. Especially online, I think people have learned how to be online bullies, and it's interesting. It's just like people I've known in person, things they would never say to my face. They'll do it online, and they're hoping to get other people that love them to join in on the hate. That's really sad. You know, we're not going to make a better world by a hate fest. And we're not going to make a better world with politics, folks. I, you know, for those of you that are really invested in that thing, I feel super sad. I feel so sorry for you. Because you got to follow the money trail, folks. It goes right into the heart of Babylon. It goes into the heart of the Swiss banks, the Vatican, State of Israel, all kinds of places, folks. It's heavy. It's heavy and it's dark and it's thick. And, you know, we can do nice things on surface levels. You know, I think the local stuff is still... there's relative power in that, but California's been voting blue for 30 years, and the state seems like it's coming to ruin. It's bizarre. but it's okay, I guess. This is just part of what the corporate overlords want, but, you know. For me, I'm going to chant a psalm a day.

That's it. 90.1 FM, KZFR Chico. And today we celebrate the conception of John the Baptist. And I also want to qualify, like, I don't think we're going to vote red our way out of it either. You know, I think money and power are completely corruptible. And it's not to say there aren't good people that have great ambitions to make things better. And I, you know, respect them for their concern. But I think there's a sea of blindness and manipulation and programming that we're all constantly going through. And the only way we're going to get out of this is just get to know our neighbors, be good neighbors to each other, start growing food and trading with each other and doing things beyond the system the way it is, because they're planning on an ultimate entrapment of digital currency and tracking every single thing you do. And it's already in place, but it's just like, if you value freedom, if you value authenticity, it's going to take a lot of acting out, not to hurt others, but in ways of risk creatively and with generosity and kindness. That's really about it. And I'm a big hypocrite. I'm not able to formulate the greatest plan or anything at this point. But, you know, I know what it means to work hard as a blue-collar person, and that's why I like Devo.

All right, and we got some birthdays today, and today turning 77 years old. Today turning 77 years old is Bruce Springsteen, New Jersey born, and went to Catholic school. He has a long name, actually. His dad was Frederick Springsteen, and he was a bus driver, Bruce Springsteen, and Bruce Frederick Joseph Springsteen. And I think he's quite an incredible songwriter. He never went to college or anything. I mean, he did a brief stint at community college. He avoided his own graduation, and he was sort of a loner, and just played the New York City and Philadelphia area. But in 1973, he had this song come out. I just think it's kind of a genius song as a songwriter. So, and it sounds cool.

me, cause I don't fit in. No one wants to touch it, no one knows where to begin. I just want more than one membership, more than one club, cause I owe my life.

And that's Annie DeFranca turning 56 today. And played the boss, Bruce Springsteen. He was very concerned during the pandemic. Let's see, here we go. We've got an event at Lost on Main, Chicoween, Alien Rave on Friday, October 30th and Saturday the 31st. 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Would that be like hacky sack and ultimate frisbee? I'm not sure. But it should be good. Should be good in any event, I imagine. So here we are. Another wonderful Wednesday morning to be with you. So, yeah. I'm feeling like some Curtis Mayfield. Curtis. I don't know. I think Curtis always seemed to be able to tell it like it is. You ever seen the musical Superfly he's done? You haven't seen it, you're in for a treat.

I'm not gonna go into Shakedown. It just feels a little bit too much for me right now. I appreciate you all. It's the best thing I can say. Just Monday was Yom Kippur, and this weekend we've got a full moon and Sukkoth, the festival of the booths. It's basically harvest festival, harvest moon, all of that. And I guess you can feel it. You can feel it building up. That celebration. Today is the first full day of fall. Fall started yesterday at 5:05 p.m. Pacific Daylight Time. So happy fall. I love the long days of spring and summer. And so, as we go into darkness, and this is also in Vedic Hindi traditions, this is Navaratri. It's also the 9-day festival of goddess. All these things happen, and today is the celebration of the conception of John the Baptist, who had really old parents. And John's father actually sacrificed his life when Herod was killing all these babies because he was, concerned that a new king was going to take him over. And John, being about, born 6 months before Jesus was born, he allowed his wife to flee into the hills, pregnant, and kept himself behind and kind of to sacrifice his life so that John the Baptist would be born. And that's like a story a lot of people don't know about. A lot of people sacrifice their lives for good things. And and I want to give a shout out to Cypress and Ryan out there in Thermalito, and I imagine the littles might be on their way to school. Also to Lavender and to Olive Joy, Ify Moon, Saoirse Rose, all those folks. Shout out to lovely Anna. Shout out to DNA tuned in this morning. Guy never stops. He's always writing. He's doing comedy. He is amazing wealth of creativity. He's a movie maker too now, and all kinds of things. So much love to you, DNA, on your triumphant return to Chico. And here we are. Got some more music. A little Stevie Wonder for you today.

Gotta love a little Stevie Wonder. Kind of like Jimi Hendrix, too. So for some reason I'm gonna play some Jimi.

And someone else has a birthday today, a man named Ray Charles. Celebrating Ray.

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And by Harmonize for Wellness Sanctuary, hosting DEXA Scan Mobile in Chico Friday, September 25th and Saturday the 26th. DEXA Scan is a comprehensive review that provides baseline data to help improve performance, health, and general well-being. The scan includes lean tissue and muscle symmetry analysis, a bone density report, and more. Details on Facebook and at 530-222-2274 for calls or texts. And if you like what you're hearing, you can go to kzfr.org and tip this show. And, you know, my prayer is, you know, Adonai, bless, protect, Great Spirit, Grandfather, bless, protect all these people listening. Even the ones that don't believe in you, bless and protect them. And may their needs be met. More love and patience be granted in their lives.

life, and may they find many things to be grateful for today. Amen. Aho. And this cool song.

It's a Billy Preston song. It said, "Make the Billy Preston saying, 'Make the devil mad,'" or something like that. I was like, anything with Billy Preston, you know, it's going to be good. Also, Democracy Now! Happens at 8. And then we have Steve O'Brien with Kelt Radio. So it's going to be great.

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I'm thinking probably this next show might make the devil glad, but, you know, it's Democracy Now! Is next, and then after that, we've got Steve O'Brien with Kelt Radio. Thank you so much for being here. Keep it tuned to the Zephyr. We care about you here at Community Radio. So, I look forward to being with you next week. Thanks for the love.

0: Speaking of disasters, we're hearing increasingly, like at Eloy Detention Center in Arizona, about a number of people who have measles, maybe up to 8, it may be more. What about measles in confined facilities?
1: Exactly. So I don't think people realize just how contagious this virus is. There's something called a contagiousness index, meaning how many people would you infect during a day, assuming you're contagious and everybody you come in contact with is susceptible. For viruses like influenza, for SARS-CoV-2, the cause of COVID, or respiratory syncytial virus, the contagiousness index is 2 to 4. For measles, it's 15 to 18. You don't have to have direct contact with somebody who has measles. You just have to be within their airspace within 2 hours of them being there. If somebody comes into our emergency department with measles and they go back into a treatment room and then they leave that treatment room, no one can walk into that room for 2 hours. That's how contagious this virus is.
2: And how are, you know, to bring it back to Pennsylvania, how are officials in Pennsylvania and Governor Shapiro dealing with this crisis?
1: So Dr. Deborah Bogan is the head of the Department of Health here in the Commonwealth of Pennsylvania. She's doing everything she can with her group to try and identify high-risk areas and to get this vaccine out there, to deal with sort of influencers in the community, to be willing to go into children's homes to vaccinate them, because she's with what this is, which is a growing epidemic, and she's doing everything she can, really without the help, not only without the help of our Secretary of Health and Human Services, but really working against the Secretary of Health and Human Services, says he is the worst possible person to be in that position at this time.
2: And on X, actually, RFK Jr. accused the governor of Pennsylvania, Josh Shapiro, of fabricating the measles deaths. He later seemed to attribute the state's measles outbreak partly to the governor for, quote, refusing to cooperate with the CDC.
1: Right. So I think you can believe pretty much nothing of what this man says. Obviously, those deaths weren't fabricated. The one child who died within a day or so of being born, the mother had measles, the baby had measles, and the baby died of an enlarged spleen, which ruptured, which measles can do. You know that the 6-month-old or the several-month-old child had a severe measles pneumonia. You knew that the 40-year-old had a severe measles pneumonia. You knew that the 18-year-old had something called acute demyelinating encephalomyelitis caused by measles. So you know all that. So the governor is fabricating nothing. It's RFK Jr. who just doesn't want you to know how successful he's been at his anti-vaccine activities.
0: Dr. Offit, before we go, I want to ask you about COVID. I mean, just in my own building, we have people, whole families who are getting COVID. And I wanted to ask you about what we know. Is COVID increasing? And what about the new vaccine?
1: So I think COVID is becoming flu, which is to say, I think you're going to see every year COVID will cause hundreds of thousands of people to be hospitalized and tens of thousands to die, just like influenza does every year. I think that the vaccine, which is trying to keep up with the virus that continues to mutate, is effective at keeping people out of the hospital, effective at keeping them out of the intensive care unit, and effective at keeping them out of the morgue. As it's true, all vaccines like this, which would prevent short incubation period mucosal infections like flu, COVID, RSV. It's not going to be as good at preventing mild disease or moderate disease, but that's not the goal. The goal is to tame the virus so that you're not seriously affected.
0: And can people as easily get the vaccine as during the pandemic? What should parents know in going to their pediatrician?
1: They should be able to, but what RFK Jr. recently did is he said that he's not going to use the vaccine for children's program, which pays for about 50% of all vaccines for children who are either uninsured or underinsured. It seems like he's going to hold back on the money for that vaccine, which is just unconscionable. There already are children who are dying of COVID, and he would be willing to do that. I just can't believe we continue to stand back and let this man do what he's doing.
0: What could be done? We have 10 seconds.
1: Well, at some point, it would be nice if people in power stood up for children in this country instead of fearing for their jobs if they contradict President Trump or contradict RFK Jr.
0: Dr. Paul Offit, director of the Vaccine Education Center, physician in the Division of Infectious Diseases at Children's Hospital of Philadelphia, will link to your recent piece, RFK Jr., Secretary of Measles Land. And that does it for our show. I'll be in Westport, Connecticut tonight for the screening of Steal a Story, Please, about Democracy Now! With the director, Tia Lesson. And then we're on to London, Hackney Picture House on Friday, September 25th. on Sunday, we'll be in Lewis. On Monday, we'll be also in London. Check our website. Then to Copenhagen, the Grand Theater, and finally to Berlin, Germany. I'm Amy Goodman with Anjali Kamat. Check our website at democracynow.org.
3: 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And the program you're about to hear is Cult Radio. And we're going to start the show off today with the Orion Report from over there at beautiful Chico State. And here we go. See you in a couple minutes.
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5: Final candidates for Chico State Police Chief. In June 2026, Christopher Nicodemus stepped down from the position of police chief, prompting the university to seek new candidates to succeed him. The four of them were invited to campus on separate days to introduce themselves during hour-long public forums. The second finalist for Chico State Police Chief is Talib Abdur-Rahim, who hosted a panel last Tuesday from 1 to 2 in the afternoon. He spent the previous 19 years in the university law enforcement in Washington, D.C., initially at American University, and then Georgetown University. Prior to that, Abdur-Rahim had a tenure at the District of Columbia's Metropolitan Police Department. He graduated from the District of Columbia Police Leadership Academy and received a Campus Chiefs and Public Safety Executive Certificate from the International Association of Campus Law Enforcement Administrators. As a police chief, his efforts would prioritize supporting a healthy campus and deepening the university police department as a trusted source. Under his leadership, the UPD would plan to commit to becoming more transparent in its operations, such as daily crime logs and tabling events. As for other future initiatives, Abdur-Rahim is supportive of active patrolling and conducting security audits on campus buildings. Talib Abdur-Rahim is the second of four finalists chosen for Chief of Police at Chico State. The third finalist for Chico State Police Chief is State Center Community College District Police Lieutenant Gary Mejia. Mejia hosted a panel last Wednesday from 1 to 2 in the afternoon. With over four decades of law enforcement experience, Mejia has served multiple educational institutions as Chief of Campus Security, notably at Fuller Theological Seminary and Fresno Pacific University, along with stints in the municipal law at the Clovis Police Department and Ventura County Sheriff's Department. He has also earned the California Peace Officer Standards and Training Management Certificate. As a firm believer in community-based policing, Mejia expresses a desire to have university police officers, quote, out of the office and on campus, end quote. He said it is important to work on managing partnerships with students, as well as faculty members, who aren't completely supportive or unfamiliar with the department. Quote, you will work with us, we will work with you, end quote, Mejia said.
4: The final candidate for Chico State Police Chief was University Police Lieutenant Bryce Davison. Davison hosted a panel last Thursday from 1 to 2 in the afternoon. He has progressively held multiple senior leadership positions over his 21 years of service in Chico State's University Police Department. Davison holds a Bachelor of Arts in Criminal Justice and a Master's in Public Administration, and previously commanded a team of 60 officers comprising the CSU Critical Response Unit. Under his leadership, he would push the UPD toward more public engagement and community policing through a display of trust and legitimacy. On foot and bike patrols would allow UPD to have increased presence on campus and, quote, build positive relationships with the community. He would also run more tabling events to have officers be more approachable and give the public opportunities to interact with them. He will place further emphasis on conducting surveys with those who request the UPD's services, then following up on responses to ensure they feel adequately helped and their needs are left satisfied. Bryce Davison is the last of four finalists running for the position of police chief at Chico State. The Orion will report on the selected candidate once university administrators reach a conclusive decision on who will succeed Christopher Nicodemus. It's also Suicide Prevention Month. Resources are available for college students who are struggling with mental health issues. It is important to establish resources not just during September, but every month of the year. Chico State offers counseling and mental health services on campus at the Wellcat Counseling Center, located in the Student Services Center in room 430. Its fall 2026 hours are Monday and Wednesday from 8 a.m. to 6 p.m. and Tuesday, Thursday, Friday from 8 a.m. to 5 p.m. It's closed from noon to 1 for lunch. To make a counseling appointment, call 530-898-6345 or visit the office on campus. At the center, you must make an appointment to see a counselor. Walk-in appointments are not accepted. However, if you are actively experiencing a mental health crisis, they will not let you leave due to your physical safety. The center also offers a 24/7 phone line called Protocol. Its phone number is 855-530-6802. Protocol has a crisis counselor embedded in its system. Another resource available to everyone in Butte County is Emergency Response as part of the county's Mobile Crisis Response Team. It is available 24/7 and provides immediate mental health support. Its phone number is 530-891-2810. The Mobile Crisis Center's website says, quote, "No matter where you are in Butte County, we'll come to you. Whether you need immediate care or want to use walk-in services, the Crisis Services Office has trained professionals who can help." The office is located at 560 Cohasset Road and is open Monday through Friday from 8 a.m. to 5 p.m. Mental health stigma is real, and it is a problem that needs to be talked about more. 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
6: Now for a look at Wildcat Sports. This weekend marked the start of conference play for three teams, men's soccer, women's soccer, and volleyball. For the first game last Friday, the Wildcats women's soccer team took on the East Bay Pioneers. The first half didn't see many big opportunities for either team as both defenses came out strong. Coming into the second 45-minute half, the Cats struck first, with Yalissa Reyes scoring, assisted by Bailey Gregerson, to give the Cats a 1-0 lead. Shifting that momentum to their defense, the Cats were able to close out the game with a 1-0 victory to start conference play. For their second conference game of the season, the Wildcats women's soccer team took on the Menlo College Oaks. The Wildcats once more put their defensive presence on display, earning themselves another shutout in conference play. Michaela Quesada secured her first goal of the season off a cross from Ava Hara, as well as Bailey Gregerson getting the Cats' second goal off a penalty kick. The Wildcats moved to 2-0 to start conference play for the first time in 4 years behind their new head coach, Hallie Meadows. The Wildcats women's soccer team will return home October 2nd for Wildcat Fanatics Night at 7 in the evening. The Wildcats men's soccer team also started conference play against the Cal State East Bay Pioneers. It looked to be a slow start to the match until both teams took advantage of the new video assistant referee system that has been implemented into the CCAA. Each team challenged a foul in their penalty area and was successful, awarding their team a penalty kick. After each team made their penalty, nobody else could find the net to end the match in a tie. For their second conference game of the season, the Wildcats men's soccer team found themselves with another tie. The Wildcats came out firing early, scoring two goals back-to-back in the first 4 minutes. Nathan Murph and Lance Gutierrez were the two Cats who found the net early. The next 85 minutes saw the Menlo College Oaks claw their way back with two goals to finish the game in a tie. The Wildcats men's soccer team now sits at 0-0-2 in conference play and returns home on October 2nd for Wildcats Fanatic Night at 4 in the evening. Wildcat Volleyball also got their start in CCA conference play with their home opener at Art Acker Gymnasium. The first set saw the Wildcats go down quickly, 25-12. In the second set, the Wildcats came back and won it in a score of 25-20. The last two sets saw the Wildcats lose by 5 and eventually lose the match. Maria Wall led the Wildcats with 12 kills, which achieved a career milestone for a total of 503 kills on her career. Wildcat volleyball will return to Acker Gymnasium Thursday, September 24th for Wildcat Fanatics Night. These stories and much, much more can be found at theorion.com. Today's narrators are Cody Rowan, Hannah Cabral, and Josh Shannon. This week's authors include Jameson Leung, Caden Hodina, Antonio Rivera, Juan Valencia, and Elizabeth Perez. It's been your boy Josh Shannon, signing off.
3: 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And thank goodness they're in town, because this town would not be what it is without that university. 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Show you're about to hear is Celt Radio, and I'm your host, Steve O'Brien, here Wednesday mornings, playing you some of the best in traditional and contemporary Celtic music. And for the day, we'll playing you some music. At 10 o'clock will be the community calendar, followed by music of interest that's going to be happening here in town. And at 10:30, we have a very special treat where we'll be joined on the phone by Maria Muldaur, who's going to be in town tomorrow evening over at the Chico Women's Club. And you know it's going to be a great concert tomorrow night. It's pretty much sold out. There might be a few tickets left. Tickets at Music Connection, 3rd and Normal, Pullen Cycle, 8th and Main. And maybe at the door, don't know. I don't know the status of that. I know that there's very, very few tickets left. So, hang on, got to clean up the computer here a little bit, get rid of some stuff off the screen. And let's do the weather report. What do you think? First, got to get it up. I'm a little behind schedule, even though I had that lovely interlude with Orion Report. Okay, today, sunny, high near 92 degrees, even though it's the first day of autumn. Calm wind becoming south around 5 miles per hour in the afternoon. Tonight, mostly clear, low around 62, light and variable wind. Thursday, sunny and 91 degrees, calm wind becoming south 5 to 9 miles per hour in the afternoon. Winds could gust as high as 18 miles per hour. Thursday night, partly cloudy and 63 degrees. Friday, sunny and high near 84. Southeast wind 5 to 7 miles per hour, becoming light and variable. Friday night, mostly clear, low around 59. Saturday, sunny with a high near 84. Saturday night, partly cloudy, low around 59. Sunday, mostly sunny with a high near 79. Sunday night, partly cloudy and 56 degrees. Monday, sunny and 85 degrees. Monday night, clear with a low around 58. And Tuesday, sunny and 87 degrees. So, pretty nice. And let's get my spinatron up. Cause you got to keep track of this music. Yeah, so I'm looking forward to hearing from Maria Muldaur. That'll be at 10:30. In the meantime, we're going to play you some good music. And we're going to start it off with Song for Autumn by Robert Burns, as performed by Jim Malcolm. It's Celt Radio here on FM 90.1 KZFR Chico. Thanks for joining me. Mm-hmm.

That's Martin Hayes with Dennis Caughill doing the Lament for Limerick from their album The Lonesome Touch. And started off the show today with Jim Malcolm with Robert Burns' Song for Autumn, or Now Westland Winds, however you prefer to call it, from his album Acquaintance, which is all Robert Burns music, Jim Malcolm along with his wife, Susie. A great album. If you're a Robert Burns fan or a Jim Malcolm fan, get it. And that's all right here on Celt Radio. 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Areas of interest include theater, dance, engineering, science, programming, and game design, as well as a range of electives for students who think outside the box. 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Tomorrow night, Thursday, September 24th, Tommy Emmanuel brings his Living in the Light tour to Chico, featuring music from his first solo studio album in a decade. Jack Tuttle and Scott Gates open the concert. Tickets and details, including a front row meet and greet package, are available at chicoperformances.com. So thanks to Chico Performances bringing Grammy Award winning guitarist Tommy Emmanuel to Laxon tomorrow night, and also to Inspire School of Arts and Sciences and their new campus that's out there off the Skyway and Bruce Road. Check it out. And again, in honor of the first day of autumn, let's play a little Van Morrison. And Molly's tuned in, so we'll do a little early Morrison for Molly. And let's do it.

0: Van Morrison. When the leaves come falling down. And that'll be happening soon enough in Chico. I was up around 4,000 feet last Saturday and really hasn't started up there yet. So we need some cold weather to bring that about. And Chico's a city full of trees, so going to be lots and lots of leaves. I like raking leaves. As long as they're dry and not all soaking wet. I like getting a bottle of Sierra Nevada Porter on a cool morning or cool afternoon and open it up, take a sip out of it, and set it on the fence post. And while you keep raking the leaves, every number of minutes you come over and take another sip. And as the beer warms up, it just gets richer and fuller and more flavorful. That beer shouldn't be drank cold. It should be drank, I don't know, 45, 50 degrees, maybe a little warmer. Perfect leaf raking beer. And thanks to the Sierra Nevada Brewery and Kenny Grossman and crew for making that happen for us. But that great Van Morrison music, we'll send that out early to Molly because she's tuned in, loves the Van Morrison. And it's always tuned in. So good morning, Molly. Hope you have a good day. Hope you have a good time out at the farmer's market. And we'll play some more Van at 11 o'clock for Molly. KZFR evolves and operates due to the work of a number of fantastic volunteers, like all our programmers. They're volunteers. And the board of directors, volunteers. And there's also an organization in this group called the Community Advisory Board. And so here's a little info. The Community Advisory Board always need new members, new blood. So let's find out more about the Community Advisory Board at KZFR.
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0: 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I'm your host, Steve O'Brien, doing this for a number of years right here at 4th and Broadway, top of the Waterland Breslauer building. And it's all due to your great support. Got a pledge drive coming up in October, so stay tuned for that and maybe set aside a little bit of spare change or folding money to send our way to keep this programming going. Look forward to hearing from you during the pledge drive. And remember, at 10 o'clock, we'll have the community calendar followed by live music of interest. And then at 10:30, we're going to be having a little conversation with Miss Maria Muldaur, who's going to be in town tomorrow night down at the Chico Women's Club. Tickets are very short. Couple at Pullen Cycle. I don't know how many Music Connection has, but if you want to go to that show, it's time to move. Get your tickets early if there are any left. So that'll be fun. I've always loved her music. It'll be great talking to her on the phone in person. And that'll happen at 10:30. But in the meantime, let's continue the show. with Jerry O'Connor.

County. You can catch her every now and again around. Before that, the Kate Rusby with The Cobbler's Daughter from her album Sleepless. And Jerry O'Connor with The Chickens Gone to Scotland from Journeyman. And way back there, Van Morrison, When the Leaves Come Falling Down. Send that out to Molly as she's out doing her Wednesday morning market out there at the old mall. Stop on out there, get yourself some produce, check it out. And all that music's right here on Celt Radio and FM 90.1 KZFR Chico. 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Hang on, I'm getting my hell ahead of myself. No, I'm not. Okay. 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Well, a few minutes. It's 9:52 for those of you keeping track. At 10 o'clock, we'll have the community calendar, followed by live music that's coming to town. And then at 10:30, we'll have a little chat with Maria Muldaur, who's going to be here tomorrow evening down at the Chico Women's Club. And in that time, let's play some Kalos off their new CD. Pardon me, it's Hayden Stern off his new album.

CD player wants to be ornery. We'll put this in trusty CD player number one and see what happens then. It's a brand new CD as well. And it's taking this dear tweet time to load. We'll be back to the music in a moment. As soon as the CD players, I think they've created a bargaining unit and they're maybe doing a little labor action here to express their displeasure of some circumstances here at the radio station. I don't know. Let's try again.

Hayden Stern with Heather Lake from The Morning Dark. We tried to play Susie's by Hayden Stern, but it didn't want to play. And I announced correctly from the start that it was Kalos that started that set off with Pretty Good Friday and Ladybug from their brand new album Tamarack. And it's all right here on Cult Radio and FM 90.1 KZFR Chico. 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And it's just after 10 a.m. And it's time for... It's time for the community calendar.

0: 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On Wednesday, September 23rd, Chico State hosts its Business Internship and Job Fair from 11 a.m. to 3 p.m. in the BMU Auditorium. The fair is open to students and alumni looking for jobs, internships, and career positions. 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And that's the weekly community calendar for September 21st through the 27th. 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
1: 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I'm your host, Steve O'Brien. And this is part of the show. We highlight some live music of interest in town and every Friday. Well, like I said earlier, tomorrow night, Tommy Emmanuel at Laxon Auditorium. I don't know the status of tickets. Maria Moldauer at Chico Women's Club. Tickets are very, very, very limited. And then at City Plaza is going to be Webster Moore is going to be, and his new band is going to be recording an album down there at the last Thursday night market. And also in downtown tomorrow night, it's the first entertainment zone night where you can walk around with open containers. What could possibly go wrong? It'll be fun. But let's start off with Friday night from 5 to 8 p.m. at Duffy's Tavern next to Melody Records, 4th and Main in downtown Chico. You can catch the Pub Scouts before you head out to do your weekend stuff. Always fun. Get on in there, get a beverage, say hey to all your friends, and listen to the Pub Scouts.

That's the Pub Scouts, and you can catch them Friday evening down at Duffy's Tavern from 5 to 8 p.m. Then tomorrow night at the City Plaza is a special treat where Webster Moore is going to be out there with his new band. They're going to be recording an album live in the City Plaza. It's the last Thursday night market of the year. Get on and check it out. And here is Webster Moore and the band at the Torch Club in Sacramento doing Devil Always Made Me Think Twice.

It's Webster Moore. He's going to be appearing down at the City Plaza tomorrow evening. That's going to be a free show. And I can pretty much assure you it's going to be excellent. And like I said, it's the last Thursday night market. So get on down there and check it out. And that's music, all that music right here on Kelt Radio and FM 90.1 KZFR Chico. 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Neil can also be reached at 530-345-8913. They're on the corner of 3rd Avenue and the Esplanade. 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So thanks to Neil and Brittany Yellen and to Tim Kemper for making this hour of KZFR and Kelt Radio possible. Then coming up on October 24th at Manka will be a Celtic Halloween celebration, Samhain. And we're going to be featuring Eamon Flynn in Dublin-esque. And let's see how this recording is. This is from live at the Freight and Salvage in Berkeley on February 1st of this year. Eamon Flynn going to be in town Saturday evening, 24th of October, down at Manka.

Eamon Flynn in Dublin is going to be down at the Monca on the 24th of October. It's a fundraiser for Monca, and it's going to be a fundraiser for the rest of us as we do some celebrating of Celtic Halloween with Solween, and no doubt some other musical guests, and fun will be had. Coming up next Saturday over at the Commons of fundraiser for Vectors, our veterans group in town, is going to be none other than the Mother Hips Band along with Jackie Green. And here's one of Jackie Green's big hits. Going to be in town next Saturday. Tickets probably available at the Commons.

That's Jackie Green with Mexican Girl, and Jackie Green's going to be appearing with the Dylan's Dharma Jackie Green Band and the Mother Hips at the Commons this Saturday afternoon in support of Vectors, the veterans program. Gates open at 3 p.m. and you can get tickets. Let's see. It's on Eventbrite, Vet Rock 26 Veterans Fundraiser with the Mother Hips and Jackie Green. And so, it says it's sold out, but you know, there's always tickets available if you go looking. Well, I'm going to play some music here, and in a few minutes, going to get the wonderful Maria Muldaur on the phone. But let's start off with her big hit that went up to number 6 on the charts in 1973. Here's Maria Muldaur doing Midnight at the Oasis. Going to have her on the phone here in a few minutes, so stay tuned. Let's try that again.

Okay, no Maria on the phone yet, but I'm sure she's planning on getting on here real quick. So let's play something she put together during COVID. There was a lot of creativity during COVID, and this is Maria's, one of Maria's songs from the COVID era.

0: All right. I believe we have Maria Muldaur on the air. Are you there, Maria?
1: I'm here. Are you there?
0: I'm as here as I am. This is where I am.
1: Okay.
0: Well, Maria, I know I understand. I understand you're in the middle of a rehearsal, but to the audience out there, this young lady has been doing music since Jug Days bands back in the 60s until up to the Jazzabels that are going to be here in Chico tomorrow night. And what's going on, Maria? You got some shows coming up in NorCal and then off to the East Coast.
1: That's it. We're rehearsing. My Jazzabel Quintet and I are rehearsing because we're coming to a theater near you tomorrow, specifically the Chico Woman's Club, which I hear is a lovely, intimate venue. We're looking forward to being there. And we're doing a special show called Blues and All That Jazz, which features a lot of vintage naughty body blues and swinging jazz from the 20s and 30s. And my most recent album, which was my 44th album to be exact, was I put it out earlier last year, and it was a tribute to a wonderful blues woman named Victoria Spivey, who mentored me when I was a young girl just coming up, just aspiring to sing when I was about 19 years old. And she was one of the contemporaries of Bessie Smith and Ma Rainey and all those wonderful early blues, classic blues queens. So that album is called 1 Hour Mama. And guess what? It was nominated for a Grammy. And I was very, very pleased about that because it shows that this wonderful old vintage music is still relevant and still resonates with people today. Anyway, so we're going to feature a lot of kind of naughty body blues from that era and also a lot of swinging jazz. And we hope everybody will turn out for a real fun evening tomorrow night at the Women's Chico Club. The Chico Women's Club.
0: Well, they're going to turn out because the show is sold out, as far as I know. We were selling tickets at my business, and we ran out yesterday. So it's going to be a crowd, and everybody is so excited to see you, Maria, and hear you once again, and live and direct right here in Chico. Tell us about your band.
1: Yeah. Well, I have a fabulous band. I have two bands. I've got one band called the Red Hot Bluesiana Band, but this band is my jazz band, and it features some of the Bay Area's best jazz players. Danny Caron, who played with Charles Brown, Ruthie Davies, Kristen Strom, Ronnie Smith, and who am I leaving out? Nobody. John Burr on keyboards, yeah. And we've been doing a lot of these shows in the Bay Area over the last season, and it's just been a lot of fun because these songs are just such well-written songs, and they're kind of funny and, like I said, naughty and bawdy and sexy, but just very upbeat and fun. So we really enjoy doing these shows.
0: Well, that's kind of your space in music, right? The little bit naughty and bawdy. Kind of women empowerment type music as well.
1: Yeah, I think you're right. It's, you know, my earliest mentor was Victoria Spivey, as I said, one of the original classic blues queens. But all those women sang, you know, kind of liberated themselves decades before, you know, anybody thought of the term women's liberation. They just, and without any big movement behind them, they just individually liberated themselves and decided they were going to sing about whatever they wanted. And they had to overcome all kinds of, you know, challenges like racial barriers, financial barriers.
0: Misogynistic barriers, yeah.
1: Yeah, and even the people in their own, even the people in their own community who were more religious minded, you know, kind of looked down on them. But nonetheless, they decided they were going to express their opinions and the feelings about their sexuality any way they wanted. And as a result, we have a legacy of some wonderful tunes that are just fun to listen to, whatever century you're in.
0: Very good. And you got a little, you got a couple shows in Northern California. Chico tomorrow night, 7 p.m. over at the Chico Women's Club. Friday, you'll be at the Side Door in Sacramento. And then you're heading to the East Coast. You got energy.
1: I'm gonna do a little tour with my a very, very well thought of blues pianist named Bruce Katz. Back there, we're gonna just do it as a piano duo. That'll be an acoustic show of basically a lot of the same material. And I'm originally from New York, and I have family back there. And my goddaughter, Amy Helm, Levon Helm's daughter, is getting married, so I'm going back there for that. And I just thought I'd throw a little tour together around that. So I'm looking forward to being on my home turf and seeing a lot of old friends and music fans from back there as well.
0: And speaking of keyboard players, our mutual friend Eamon Flynn told me to say hello to you. We're hosting him up here in a few weeks.
1: Great, he's wonderful. He's definitely someone I love to play with. He's got that New Orleans feel. Of course, he's from Ireland, but you know, when you decide to fall in love with the kind of music and you really immerse yourself in it, and you know, as I say, osmose it, he just osmosed that whole New Orleans feel. So it's always a delight to play with Eamon. Tell him I said hey.
0: I certainly will. And beyond that, you've played with a lot of greats, Sean Sebastian and David Grisman and Jerry Garcia. The list is like who's who of a lot of San Francisco type Bay Area folks.
1: All my heroes. I've played with Ry Cooter, like you said, Dr. John, Aaron Neville, Bonnie Raitt, Linda Ronstadt, Mavis Staples, to name but a few.
0: Mavis Staples is appearing here Friday night.
1: Get out. Where at?
0: We have all the stars coming here, Maria.
1: Where is she playing?
0: At the university, at the Laxon Auditorium.
1: Oh, my God. Well, oh, gosh, sorry to miss her. I know her since 1962.
0: Wow.
1: She's a real soul sister. But listen, I hate to cut this short, but my band is waiting for me to rehearse, and we want to sound really great tomorrow. So
0: I know you will, and I don't want to disturb the rehearsal, but I really appreciate you taking the time to call us here at KZFR and give us a little lowdown. I'm looking forward to seeing you tomorrow night, as well as everybody else who had an opportunity to get a ticket. And if you didn't get a ticket, you can just go right down to Sacramento and see Maria and the Jazzabelle Quintet on Friday. Right?
1: Okay. That's right. Two opportunities. And I very rarely get up in that neck of the woods, so I do hope people will come out. Well, thanks for taking the time to give everybody the lowdown on the hoedown. And I'll see everybody tomorrow night at the Chico Women's Club.
0: Thank you, Maria. Love to you. Drive safe.
1: Thank you, dear. You too. Bye-bye.
0: Bye-bye. Wow. Maria Muldaur. Been listening to her music like my entire life. Well, at least since I was in high school. I didn't listen to the jug band music so much, but wow. Let's play one more Maria Muldaur. What do you think? Is that okay with you people? It's okay with me. Like she talks about the body in naughty songs. Let's... let's see. Here we go. Here's the perfect one. Maria Muldaur.

Maria Muldaur with Don't You Make Me High, Don't You Feel My Leg. And you can have the great and rare opportunity to see Maria Muldaur tomorrow evening at the Chico Women's Club if you can find a ticket. There might be a few tickets at the door. There's always somebody with an extra ticket for sale that got sick or, you know, whatever. But get on down there and check it out because it's going to be good, you know. And like I said, it's just a music weekend in our town. Maria Muldaur and the Jezebels at the Women's Club. Tommy Emmanuel at Laxon Auditorium. Webster Moore and his new band in the City Plaza. That's a free concert. They're going to be recording an album there. It's going to be great. Last Thursday night market. First night of the Entertainment Zone in downtown Chico. Friday night, classic Mavis Staples at Laxon Auditorium. And then Saturday, Dylan's Dharma, Jackie Green, and the Mother Hips doing a benefit for our wonderful veterans, the Vectors Group down at the Commons. Sold out again, but if you go and hang around the front gate, you know you'll find somebody with a ticket for sale. So we're so fortunate to have this level of music in our town, and I hope you appreciate it. And part of the reason we get to have all these great bands is people are familiar with the music because KZFR radio plays the music. Who plays new Maria Muldaur? They don't play it on the corporate-owned stations. 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

that's got to be one of the finest of people I've had the opportunity to interview. I got to talk to Ted Kennedy one day on the phone, which was interesting as well. But that's a whole nother story, so we won't bore you with it today. All right. Well, let's continue on. And we'll send this out to our friend Phelim, who's the box player in Eamon Flynn's band Dublin S. It's going out to you, Phelim.

Kevin Burke and Cal Scott with The Surround. What are the tunes were on there? The Green Fields of Woodford, Shanimac Tube Station, not The Surround. That's the first track off that album. From the album Across the Black River. And then before that, The Waterboys with Has Anybody Here Seen Hank? From Fisherman's Blues, and then a whole raft of tunes from Maria Muldaur. Don't You Feel My Leg? From Maria Muldaur. I'm a Woman from Maria Muldaur. Maria Muldaur, I'm Vaccinated and I'm Ready for Love. And Midnight at the Oasis. And before that, Jackie Green, Mexican Girl. Jackie Green's going to be down at the Commons this Saturday. Maybe we can stand outside and watch. There we go. And Webster Moore Band, Devil Always Makes Me Think Twice from Live at the Torch Club. That's a Chris Stapleton cover. And Webster Moore Band's going to be playing at 7 o'clock in the City Plaza tomorrow evening for the final Thursday night market. And he's going to be recording an album. His new band sounds great. Get on down there and check it out. And we started that set off with the Pub Scouts with Patty on the Landfill. And you can catch the Pub Scouts from 5 to 8 p.m. down at Duffy's Tavern. 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It's 11:01 in the morning, and I believe it's time for another Morrison for Molly. So hopefully she's still tuned in. Good morning, Molly, and to all you folks love Van Morrison. And here we go.

Cranberries with Just My Imagination. And before that, we had Eamon Flynn and his band doing Morning Love from Black Caudle. Eamon Flynn going to be in town on the 24th of October at Monka. The Pogues with Waxy's Dargle from Red Roses for Me. And Morrison for Molly with Natalia from Wavelength. And Jackie Wilson said from St. Dominic's Preview. All right here on Celt Radio and FM 90.1 KZFR Chico. And this hour of Celt Radio has been made possible by our Friends of Butte Creek presenting the 20th Annual Wild and Scenic Film Festival with two showings this year, Thursday, September 24th at the Pageant Theater over there at 6th and Flume in Chico, with a flock of films in cooperation with the Alticall Bird Alliance. And Saturday, September 26th, it's the Wild and Scenic Film Festival at the Paradise Performing Arts Center. 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At 3, Jim Hightower steps in. And then it's time for L.A. Sounds with Senior Phil and Lovely Nancy. And it's all right here on KZFR. 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

0: Well, as you can tell by the music, I'm getting ready to leave, move over to make room for Lily for lunch with Lily. So stay tuned for the next hour of some fantastic programming with Lily. And it's good to see her. Good to see you, Lily. Yeah, she's moved her restaurant out to Esplanade and Lassen, so go check it out. Are you open today? We're always closed on Wednesdays.
1: Yeah, we are open today.
0: Oh, she's open today. Yeah. Soft opening. Check it out. We'll be back again next Wednesday morning. Until then, stay tuned to KZFR FM 90.1 for all this great programming. Thanks for all the good calls and messages today. Thanks to Maria Muldaur for calling in and giving us an interview. We look forward to hearing from you folks all again next week. In the meantime, take care of each other, and we'll see you again soon.

Good morning, Chico. Happy Wednesday. Welcome to Lunch with Lily on KZFR 90.1 FM, community radio for the people by the people. I am Lily, and for the next hour, you are having lunch together. We are having lunch. You and I having a lunch today. I want to talk about joy, action, letting go, and the idea that everything has to be perfect before begin. And this topic actually came from a conversation that I had this morning with my boyfriend, Andrew. Andrew told me that he likes to make things perfect. Then he said that he was amazing by how many different things I have been able to accomplish, and how quickly I was able to open this beautiful new restaurant. And he asked me, how did you do this, Lily? And I said, I made a decision in my mind. I commit what I want, and then I work every day until I get done. I don't expect to know everything in the beginning. I know I'll get better and better every day. Andrew looked at me and he said something that made me laugh. The way you describe it, it sounds jumping out of an airplane without thinking about everything that could have happened. And of course, I laughing and I said, well, it's kind of. I had an idea, I commit, I jump, and then I figure out things as I go. But then I told him, wait, I'm not jumping out of an airplane completely alone. My dear friend, love you. Have a wonderful day. Steve is leaving. And I have an idea, and in my business, I have an advisor that I trust. So if you were going to use Andrew's airplane example, I would have an experienced mentor jump with me, of course. I'm not saying I have no idea what I'm doing. By Geronimo. Play some more. Bossa Nova, baby. Talisman.

I'm saying, I know where I want to go. I have made a commitment. I have people I trust around me. Now I am going to start, and I'll keep learning on the way. And our conversation makes me think about something. How much do we really need to know before we begin? Do we need to know everything? Or do we need to know enough to take the next responsible step? What I want to explore with you today. That's what I want to explore today. Because maybe life isn't about having every answer before we jump. Maybe it's about knowing what matters to us, preparing responsibility, surrounding ourselves with people we trust, and then having the courage to move. Let's start today. Lunch with some beautiful Brazilian sun. De repente, California.

before we jump before the next topic here, commitment before certainty, I would love to say thank you. Thank you, thank you, because the Lunch with Lear is possible by the generous contributions of KZFR support and by branding agents ID International, handcrafting pixels size 2023. ID International recognized KZFR 90.1 FM for the diverse music programming and its hosts as community voice, providing informative content and consistent commitment to integrity on the air. Thank you, KZFR. Oh yeah, commitment before certainty. And you welcome back to Lunch with Lily. I want to stay here with Andrew's airplane analogy for a moment because I think there is something important inside that funny conversation. There is a difference between being reckless and being willing to move without knowing everything. I don't believe we should make measured decisions without thinking. Preparation matters, information matters, experience matters, and having good people around you matters too. But eventually you have to move. That is, will always be something you don't know. When you start a business, you don't know exactly what will happen. When you move to another country, you don't know everything, what waiting for you. When you start a relationship, nobody can guarantee where it will go. When you become a parent, you don't receive a manual content all every answer. Life doesn't give you certainty first and then ask us to leave. We live, we learn. And this is where I think commitment become powerful. For me, commitment isn't say, I know exactly how I'm going to accomplish this. Commitment is saying something like this. I have decided that I'm going to find a way. I don't have to know every step. I don't need to know the direction. Then I take one step. I learn something. I take to another step. I made a mistake. I correct. I get better. And continue like that. Dream para sonhar.

Excelência doesn't require perfection. Indra's approach has, in mind, also made me think about something else. There is something beautiful about wanting to do something well. I don't want Andrew to stop caring about the details. I don't want to stop being the person who moves. Yeah. Maybe we can learn from each other, because excellence and action need each other. Action without enough thought can be reckless, but endless thought without action become paralyzes. Somewhere between those two is a beautiful place to be. Prepare, ask questions, find mentors, make a plan, and then move. You don't need to become perfect on day one. You need to be willing to become better on the day two, and better on the day three. That is something I believe deeply. I don't need to begin perfectly, because I am commit to improve continuously. Instead of asking, am I completely ready? Maybe ask, am I prepared enough to take the next responsible step? Am I prepared enough to take my next responsible step? Oops. I don't know where is my phone. Sorry, guys. I usually quiet the phone. Okay, continue here. Then, if they answer yes, maybe it's the time to jump. Preferable with parachutes. And a parent, in my case, and a business advisor attached to me, of course, I feel safe. And let's keep moving for a nice soul song. There we go, this one.

Por eso...

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feliz. How many times have we told ourselves, I'll be feliz. I'll be happy when. I'll be happy when I make more money. I'll be happy when my business succeeds. I'll be happy when I find the right person. I'll be happy when everything settles down. But there is always another destination, another goal, another problem to solve. And if happiness is always one to finish line, we might spend our whole lives running toward it. I know this personality. I am an entrepreneur. I'm a chef. There is always another thing I could be done. I could be doing. But I'm learning that I don't have to wait until everything's finished to experience joy. Sometimes joy is a coffee in the morning, a conversation that makes you laugh. Someone believing you, cooking some delicious food, hearing a song you love, sitting beside someone you care about. Sometimes joy isn't fireworks. Sometimes joy whisper. And if we are moving too fast, we don't hear. Águas de Março. Let's hear that.

There is something I want to tell somebody listening today. You are allowed to enjoy your life before you have reached your destination. This is something I am reminding myself too. When we are ambitious, it's very easy to move to the finish line. We accomplish one thing, then immediately ask what's next. But sometimes we need to stop and say, whoa, look at how far we have already gone. How far we already came. Not from ego, but from gratitude. Celebrate the progress. Celebrate the little victories. Celebrate the people who help you. Celebrate what you learn from the thing that went wrong. And then, keep moving. Because maybe success isn't only arrive at the destination. Maybe success is become someone stronger, wiser, kinder, and more capable on the way there. Let's play this song, Shot da Alegria. This is like a shot of happiness. I love it.

Okay, Chico, here's my challenge for you this week. This is about one thing you have been want to do. Something you have been want to feel completely ready for. And ask yourself three questions. What do I need? What do I already know? What do I still genuinely need to learn before taking action? And who could help me? Who could help guide me? Maybe you don't need to another 6 months of thinking. Maybe you need a mentor. Maybe you need an advisor. Maybe you need one phone call. Maybe you need one small step. And remember, you don't have to know everything today. You just have to be willing to keep learning tomorrow. Well, it's already 12:24, and before I go, that is, here's what I'm talking, taking from my conversation with Andrew. And before I go, yeah, I'm taking from my conversation with Andrew this morning. Don't confuse uncertainty with impossibility. You can prepare. You can prepare without knowing everything. You can pursue excellence without demanding perfection. You can have a destination without knowing every turn in the road. Make the decision, commit what matters to you, do the work, find the people you trust, learn, adjust, and get a little better and better every day. And the most important, enjoy your life while you are doing. Because life isn't wanting or waiting for the everything to become perfect. Life is a happening right now. And then Andrew, if you are listening, apparently you discovery this morning that your girlfriend is willing to jump out of the airplane. But don't worry, I have a parachute and a plan and a mentor. Thank you, Chico. I am Lily, and this has been Lunch with Lily on KZFR 90.1 FM. I'll see you next Wednesday on 11:30 to 12:30 p.m. Have a beautiful week and keep learning, keep loving, keep growing. And when you're ready, take the next step. Ooh la la, and Momo will be here. Diana Suzuki, next for you. She has a bunch of CDs he was sharing with me. I can't wait to hear. On my way, driving to my several thanks. Thank you all. Have a lovely, lovely day. I love you all. Beijinhos, beijinhos. Tchau, tchau.

0: I'm Dr. Anthony Lizerwitz, and this is Climate Connections. 2 years ago, the torrential rains of Hurricane Helene triggered catastrophic landslides in southern Appalachia, including one that killed 11 members of a single family. Karen Rogers is director of the National Environmental Mapping and Application Center at the University of North Carolina, Asheville.
1: There has been a history of landslides in this part of North Carolina. It's a known phenomenon, but after Helene, it was devastating.
0: She says the region's steep mountain slopes are prone to landslides, especially along paths where they've occurred in the past and in areas where the soil is already saturated.
1: With Helene, we had had a precipitation event 2 days before that I think was about a 7-inch rainfall in some parts of the region. It was pretty significant, and so it saturated the soils significantly before even Helene arrived.
0: And as climate change causes more extreme storms, the risk of landslides is growing. So Rogers' team is partnering with the North Carolina Geological Survey to develop an early warning system. She says it will overlay storm forecasts with maps of past landslides and soil moisture data. The goal is to pinpoint the areas most at risk so people can get out of harm's way. Climate Connections is produced by the Yale Center for Environmental Communication. To learn more about climate change, visit climateconnections.org.
2: Welcome to One World Music. I'm your host, Diane Suzuki, on this Wednesday, September 23rd. I've got a guest coming in at 1 o'clock, and then the rest of the time I'll be playing world music. From I Heard God Laughing, Poems of Hope and Joy, Renderings of Hafiz by Daniel Ladinsky. I am so glad. Start seeing everything as God, but keep it a secret. Because like a man who is awestruck and nourished, become like a man who is awestruck and nourished. Listening to a golden nightingale singing a beautiful foreign language, while God invisibly nests upon its tongue. Hafiz, who can tell you in this world that when a dog runs up to you, wagging its ecstatic tail, you lean down and whisper in its ear, "Beloved, I am so glad you are happy to see me. Beloved, I am so glad, so very glad you have come." Okay, I'm going to do one more. There's a wonderful game. There's a game we should play, and it goes like this. We hold hands and look into each other's eyes and scan each other's face. Then I say, "Now tell me a difference you see between us." And you might respond, "Hafiz, your nose is 10 times bigger than mine." Then I would say, "Yes, my dear, almost 10 times. But let's keep playing. Let's go deeper, go deeper. For if we do, our spirits will embrace and interweave. Our union will be so glorious that even God will not be able to tell us apart. There is a wonderful game we should play with everyone, and it goes like this.

One World Music is made possible by the generous contributions of KCFR supporters and by Harmonize for Health Wellness Sanctuary, hosting DEXA Scan Mobile in Chico Friday, September 25th, and Saturday, the 26th. DEXA Scan is a comprehensive review that provides baseline data to help improve performance, health, and general well-being. The scan includes lean tissue and muscle symmetry analysis, a bone density report, and more. Details on Facebook and at 530-222-2274 for calls or texts. 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That's B-R-E-A-K, beat, B-E-A-T, chico.com, and at the door.

That was Sira by Ablay Sisuk Sokol and Volker Getz. Okay, we're going to go to Hamza El-Din now. Songs of the Nile from Sudan.

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0: All right, actually, I'll start with the underwriter.
1: Okay.
0: 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Okay, well, I've got my guest in the studio ready to go on mic three. And I'm sure you're going to know her. You're going to know her.
1: Some of you will know me.
0: A lot of you will know her. She's a longtime local community activist. And the first half of her interview, she's going to be wearing her Chico Natural Foods board member hat. And then the second part of the interview, she'll be wearing her other hat for Butte for a Free Palestine. Welcome, Emily Alma.
1: Thank you so much, Diane.
0: She's my big sister.
1: But I think her big sister is now shorter than
0: that doesn't matter, does it?
1: I'm getting shorter.
0: Yeah, I am too, so we're getting shorter together. Okay, so how long have you been on the board at Chico Natural Foods?
1: For going on 2 years, mm-hmm. And it's been quite a ride. It's running a co-op business is way more challenging than being on the board of a little nonprofit, you know. So, and I'm amazed at how capable the people who have been there before me are, from the general manager, Holly Riggs, and Kathy Faith, who's the president of the board, and her husband, Dale. They're just so knowledgeable and so effective and dedicated that it's infectious, and I'm here to share that infectiousness with the people who are listening right now.
0: Can you just talk about how long Chico Natural Foods has been around? I mean, we always called it the co-op.
1: Right.
0: But when did it actually get turned into Chico Natural Foods?
1: I can't. When it became a co-op, I can't tell you, but it hasn't been many years.
0: Uh-huh.
1: But we celebrated our 50th anniversary. Mm.
0: That's right.
1: I think it was a year ago.
0: Yeah.
1: So, and that's just as a storefront. And before that, it was a buying club. And I've been a member since it was a buying club.
0: Right.
1: Yeah,
0: right.
1: I remember with my little boy going and measuring out barrels, cups of pounds of flour,
0: right,
1: or rice or the different things that we ordered. And then going in and with my seven-year-old and cutting cheese for hours to reduce how much we had to pay. And there, you know, there, it's quite a history.
0: Yeah.
1: But I don't want to spend too much time on the history, because what I'm here to talk about today is an upcoming annual meeting, which is also a dinner, a delicious dinner, and a fun time. Just like it's fun being on the board, it's the annual meeting, but it will also include a delicious dinner prepared by the cooks at Chico Natural Foods, who, if you're shoppers at Chico Natural Foods, if you've just been hungry at lunchtime or wanting a snack, they have delicious food, and I'm sure that they will outdo themselves for this dinner. So it's coming up on October 16th, which is a Friday. It's going to be at the Trinity United Methodist Church on 5th and Plume. And we want people to RSVP, although it will be free. But we want people to RSVP so we know how many people to prepare for. And So what's going to happen is where people are invited to come at 5:30 and mingle and just chat with folks and look at whatever's on the walls. And dinner will be at 6, and then the annual report at 6:30, which will be very short. An annual report could be long and boring, but it's we only scheduled 15 minutes for that. And then we're going to have a conversational cafe where about envisioning the future of the store. We've been going a long time and been through many changes, and we really want to involve people in what where we go from here. You know, the co-op went through this beautiful renovation a couple of years ago, and or maybe it was just a year ago, and now it's so lovely to be there, and they're carrying more products besides food, beautiful dish towels and tea strainers and all different kinds of nice things to add to your household. It's a co-op, and part of what we're about is pushing the co-op culture of cooperative ownership. This is not capitalism. This is a cooperative that is owned in common by every member. And I want to encourage people, this dinner, this annual dinner is for members. You need to be a member, or also members, if you have a friend or someone you know who isn't a member who you think would be interested, they are invited to come. And there will be a $5 charge for people who aren't members, but they're going to, when they pay the $5, they'll get a $5 coupon that they can spend at the co-op. So it's and pretty easy to find something you need for $5, even if you don't usually shop there. We encourage people to come who aren't members yet. And also, right now, I'm encouraging people, if you think that you'd like to join the co-op in time to come to the annual dinner, I call it the annual dinner, and we slip in a little meeting. Because it is really fun and delicious. And supporting the cooperative movement is part of this cultural change that it feels like we're all going through right now in our community. So much of the control of our destiny being in the hands of the people, and not being controlled by the people who have the most money. Right now, you know, we're looking at that struggle. So joining the cooperative movement is a way to be part of that. Also, I smile every time I walk in the door there. If you haven't been there before, check it out. Some people say the prices are too high and they don't go there. We actually have compared prices with other equivalent stores, and our prices are often lower. And I get it if people don't feel like they can afford. It's possible that you can get your food less at Winco, but the quality, you know, you can get a lot of organic and you can get a lot of locally produced products. So that's one of the things that we're proud of, is the number of growers we support and the number of, just that we are locally based. And that's different from a larger store. Mm-hmm. So,
0: I have one question.
1: Yes.
0: So, if somebody wanted to RSVP, who do they call?
1: They should call the co-op, yeah. And my notes do not have that.
0: Just look up
1: Chico Natural Foods yeah. Co-op, and it's easy to find. Oh, I probably have it in my phone. I can get it.
0: Yeah, I probably do too.
1: So here, let me just pull up my contacts and see. And give the wrong number. Come on.
0: I'll look too.
1: Okay, it's coming soon.
0: Chico Natural Foods.
1: Okay, there it is. And here it is. 530-891-1713. I'll repeat that. 530-891-1713. You'd think I would remember it by now.
0: And where's the Chico Natural Foods located?
1: It's located on the corner of 8th and Main, 8th Street and Main Street. So it's very convenient. And mm-hmm. there's a parking lot that usually there's space to park. It's yeah. very convenient to downtown. Right across the street from Poland Cyclery, another KZFR business supporter,
0: yes. yes.
1: a kind of local business. So there will also be dessert, and after the conversational cafe, there will be dessert, and there will be a raffle also. So anyone who comes will be entered in the raffle.
0: Nice.
1: And I just encourage people to plan to come if you're a member. If you're not a member, consider joining. The annual membership is $20, so it's not a large annual membership. And I'm a lifetime member, and years ago I paid $300, and I've been a member for decades. So that's another option. I'm not sure if there's anything more to say, except I think it'll be a good time, and the co-op would love to have more members to just keep us going. We're doing really well right now,
0: okay.
1: by the way. The annual report will report that we are doing well.
0: Yay.
1: And we are dependent on consumers.
0: Uh-huh, yeah.
1: So the more people who shop there, the better we'll be doing,
0: mm-hmm.
1: and the stronger the cooperative movement will be doing.
0: Mm-hmm. Well, wonderful. Just a good annual community event, too, with good
1: yeah.
0: food and
1: yeah.
0: good people.
1: You'll see a lot of your friends there.
0: Yeah. Okay. All right. We'll take a little music break, and then we'll pivot over to Butte for a Free Palestine.

0: That was the clean version of Macklemore's Hinds Hall. And now we're going to switch over to talking about Beaufort Free Palestine. Emily wanted to just tell again about where the annual dinner is going to be.
1: Right. We should have repeated that before we changed chapters here. So the annual dinner is October 16th, which is a Friday. It starts at, we invite people to show up at 5:30, and it will be, and it goes, closing will be, we want people to be able to leave by 8,
0: great,
1: so it's not a long commitment. And it will be at Trinity United Methodist Church, which is at 5th Street and Flume, that big, beautiful church on the corner of 5th and Flume, in the social hall.
0: All right.
1: So we do hope folks will show up.
0: We'll see Joffrey there. Thanks for calling in.
1: Yeah.
0: Okay. So now we just heard from Macklemore, Hinds Hall, right?
1: Hinds Hall. Hall.
0: Do you remember her last name? I can't remember her last name. Either.
1: No, I don't.
0: Yeah.
1: Well, I don't.
0: So tell
1: but
0: us about,
1: is a little.
0: Tell about her.
1: Well, that's a good place to start because that's an example of why we're so moved to put so much time into freeing Palestine. Hind was a little girl, 5 years old, who was trapped in a car where, a Palestinian girl, who was trapped in the car where all of her relatives, who she was driving with, four adults, were shot and killed. And she was alone in the car with a phone. And she called their equivalent of 911, and got to the people who are supposed to do their best to help, Palestinian Red Cross, kind of. I think it was the Red Crescent.
0: I think so, too.
1: Anyway, the film is heartbreaking, but it's the most heartbreaking thing is that she went on and on with this conversation, and they said, we'll get to you as soon as we can. She, please help me, I'm scared. She was a five-year-old girl all alone with, in a car with dead relatives. And they assured her they would get to her. They had to get permission from the IDF, the Israeli soldiers, to get there. And they took a long time, and finally they sent two people with an ambulance to get her. And when they arrived, the IDF was there, and they shot Hind, and they shot the two ambulance drivers, the Palestinians. That is an example of the cruelty of Israel, and of Israel against the Palestinian people. It's so, that's one of so many examples. One of the lines in the song we just heard was, the Nakba never ended. The Nakba, that's the Arabic word for catastrophe, and that's in 1948 when the United Nations handed Palestine to Israel and allowed for a small little portion of that to be for Palestinians. And that was the beginning of a real tragedy, and it's never ended. It's been, I was there in 2011, and it was it was fairly peaceful at that point in time. The Palestinian family we lived with said, yes, this is a peaceful time.
0: Mm.
1: But the peaceful time also involved where we were. It was at Beit Zahur, which is right next to Bethlehem. And walking down the street, there would be, you'd just see a building that clearly had been destroyed by a bomb. You know, there were just these, just, but it wasn't the way it is now, everywhere, all over the place. And also in this peaceful time, the woman that we were living with worked with for an Israeli woman in Jerusalem, and she traveled every day, and she had a pass because her job was with this family. Her husband was a bus driver in Palestine. These were middle-aged people. They had grown children, so they were in their 50s or 60s. And he had never been out of Palestine. He had never been across the border because, and so that's how peaceful time was. Yeah. And she also...
0: That's apartheid.
1: That was apartheid. And one of the things, and I'm talking about 2011, and then I want to jump into what's going on now and what our group is doing. Another thing was her son wanted to go to college in Ireland, and she and he had to sneak across the border for him to be able to get to Ireland, and they were taking their lives in their hands to do that, and they were successful. So there's ways, and I don't know the details of, I guess it wouldn't be good for me for it to be known publicly.
0: Yes, yeah,
1: how they got away with that,
0: right.
1: But they did. But taking your life in your hands, mm-hmm. so your kid can go to the college of his choice, mm-hmm. you know, just so. And now everyone knows about the genocide that's going on in Gaza, and they've called a ceasefire, but it doesn't stop, and people in Gaza are being killed every day. They're being bombed every day still. It's not as much as it was. And they've started school again in tents on top of the rubble. I don't know how they're functioning. They are functioning more, but it hasn't stopped. And in the West Bank, there's just terrible settler violence who are... It's clear by what's happening in both Gaza and the West Bank that the intention of Israel is to drive out the Palestinians and take it over for themselves.
0: Right.
1: And Trump with his Board of Peace, this is it's laughable if it wasn't so tragic. Trump, our horrible president, is in charge of what they're calling the Board of Peace, and it's a vision of a real estate mogul, mm-hmm. who sees this beautiful place. Gaza could be beautiful if it wasn't covered with rubble where it's been bombed, but it's on the Red Sea, and they are envisioning turning it into a real estate, mm-hmm. project for Donald Trump.
0: I made a sign that said, Mara Gaza. That's what I hold.
1: Yeah. So it's, yeah, Mara Gaza. That's what Trump envisions, and his buddies and his family, and there's no place in Gaza for their vision of what Gaza will become. And it seems that the same thing is happening in a lesser way in the West Bank. So our group is, I'll get over here, because our group is formed out of, in response to, we started just about a year ago. Our name has changed since then. We're now called Butte for a Free Palestine. We have a website. It's very, very thorough and complete. And we have an email list of about close to 200 people. We just got onto MailChimp so we can be more official with our mailings. And I guess I'll tell you about a recent thing that some of you may have known about. There was this proposal for Israel, the Israeli and U.S. militaries to merge. It's still in limbo. It was passed by the House. It was passed by the House. Then the House went home. Everybody went home. And it's before the Senate. And the idea is for the two militaries to merge so that they share secrets, they share technology, they share the AI, they share how weapons are made, weapons manufacturing, so that some parts may be made in Israel and some parts in the United States. It's so merged that some people call it treason. What they're talking about, and that makes sense, that how we can't do that with, we don't do that with any country. We don't do that with, well, Canada used to be our good friend. We didn't do that with Canada. Yeah. We didn't do that with the Great Britain. You don't merge armies. It's just outrageous. So our group decided that this was something we wanted to do our best to stop. And we had a petition, and some of you folks may have signed that petition, because in about 2 weeks' time, with a pretty small group of people gathering signatures, we got well over 600 signatures. Amazing that it went so fast. And we mailed a copy to Padilla. The petition was to Padilla, our two senators, and Adam Schiff. And the request was, one, that they oppose the merger, but also to oppose the U.S. sending money to Israel. Mm-hmm. Both of those things. Mm-hmm. People signed eagerly. And we mailed the copies of the petitions to each of them. And then one of the other members, Sharon Fritch, and I drove to Sacramento and met with two of Padilla's staff members and sat down and talked with them, these two wonderful women. One was the senior advisor, and the other was, I don't quite remember her title, but the person who's supposed to meet the public, you know, us. Mm-hmm. They were both mm-hmm. doing exactly what their job was. And both of them had been with him for about 10 years.
0: Wow.
1: So they were longtime mm-hmm. Padilla mm-hmm. employees. They were very, very familiar with the things we were talking about. They read the articles we sent ahead of time. They were so, it seemed that they were personally in agreement. They could not, of course, speak for Padilla. And Padilla, by the way, when there was a first vote in the Senate on that merger, and Padilla abstained. He didn't vote either way. And you know, it just, we don't know why. We didn't ask them why. But we asked them to urge him to please vote no, and to also advocate for the U.S. to stop sending military aid. Mm-hmm. And also to really get Padilla's kind of, he has done some really good things toward Palestine. He's clearly concerned about humanitarian issues, and he has spoken out and voted for things to do with humanitarian aid, yeah, getting to Palestine and ceasefire. He's done some good things, but we ask that he get stronger in it, that he become a really strong advocate to end this crisis and to end the U.S. complicity with supporting Israel and seemingly allowing Palestine to be taken over entirely. So, and they told us that they would communicate that. And then at our last meeting, one of the people said, "So did you ask them to let you know what his response is?" And Sharon and I didn't think of that. So it's on my computer screen that I need to contact mm-hmm. them very soon and say, and please thank you for the interview. It was a really pleasant day, and there wasn't a sense that we had to hurry and be finished by a certain time, but to let them know that we really do need to hear from Padilla.
0: And do you know if his campaign takes AIPAC money?
1: His campaign does take AIPAC mm-hmm. money. At least he has taken a total of $104,000. And we didn't mention that. Mm-hmm. It is one of the things we mentioned, that he doesn't need AIPAC money because there are so many people. Yeah. First of all, he's a Democrat in California. This is not a swing state.
0: Right.
1: So, and there are so many people who are opposed to what AIPAC is doing that he's probably get more votes if he refuses it.
0: Yeah. Just look at Kamala Harris.
1: Right. You know? Yeah.
0: I better read the disclaimer. Where is it?
1: Oh, yeah.
0: The views and opinions expressed on this program are not necessarily the views and opinions of the KZFR staff, board of directors, or its volunteers.
1: Okay. So, yes.
0: Yeah.
1: Yeah.
0: So,
1: that's true.
0: Yeah. So, what's coming up now? What are you working on?
1: Well, we're starting the next chapter. That petition drive just took us over.
0: Yeah.
1: And we're looking at, we have three new members, first of all, that just came on board when we were tabling. Every time we table, we pick up new folks.
0: Nice.
1: And by the way, if you signed up in the last week or so, two lists of signups got disappeared.
0: Oh.
1: So contact us. Yeah, it got lost, which is really a shame because we value everyone who expresses interest in being on our email list or being more active. Mm-hmm. And we did get three people, and we did have mm-hmm. their information. So,
0: and they knew the name of the group, right? They can just find
1: right.
0: you.
1: Hopefully they yeah. can find yeah. us again. Yeah. So we're easy to find online, mm-hmm. Butte for a Free Palestine. But so we're looking at, we're in process of exactly what we're going to do and how, but CalSTRS mm. Divest is a very active organization statewide. That's the teachers' retirement fund is CalSTRS, and there's a really active movement called CalSTRS Divest. And if you're interested, you can go online and just type in CalSTRS Divest, CalSTRS Divest, and they're very active all over the state. I've been on their email list and just way too busy, but I think that's going to be our next thing to do, is to urge people to divest, to urge school districts, to urge individual people to divest from companies that that profit off of this, the Nakba,
0: mm-hmm.
1: that profit off of the genocide and the obliteration of Palestine.
0: And maybe a reminder of products, too, for people, too. I think, you know, we knew for a little while, and then we just need reminders of what to
1: right.
0: boycott.
1: Right. Know. And so it's urging organizations that have a lot of money mm-hmm. to divest, mm-hmm. or if people own stock
0: yeah.
1: to divest, and also to boycott products. And I didn't bring a list of those, mm-hmm. but you can find it on CalSTRS Divest. And I think that we're going to be out tabling for this and carrying clipboards around uh-huh. to urge people.
0: Will you be at the farmer's market, or where will you be?
1: Well, farmer's market is a great place yeah. to be. When we were gathering these signatures, we had lots of people sign up at farmer's market. Maybe in front of Chico Natural Foods.
0: Oh,
1: it's another
0: good
1: really good place.
0: Yeah,
1: so maybe on campus, mm-hmm. that's a good place. Or we're still working that out
0: mm-hmm. okay.
1: because it takes who wants to table and what is their schedule
0: right.
1: and where do they want to be.
0: Sure.
1: So we're working on that. But mm-hmm. in the meantime, I went to CalSTRS Divest months ago and just added my name.
0: Great.
1: You know, so, and one of the things I learned recently is that Amazon is very, very complicit with, no surprise, yeah. I didn't know it, but no surprise, that Amazon is very complicit with supporting Israel. Palantir, they're, you know, Yeah, and that's one of the things we want to divest from is the businesses that are making millions on narking on Palestinians, you mm-hmm. know, and making Palestinian lives worse and worse. So, you know, I need to know more detail. I'm, you know, at the end of the last chapter and the mm-hmm. beginning of the first one. So
0: all right.
1: So I'll feed Diane the information so she can fill you in if I don't come back.
0: And what about, so if somebody's interested, again, how would they get a hold of Butte for a Free Palestine?
1: Well, we have an email address. It's bfpjustice @gmail.com.
0: Two F's, right? BFF?
1: No, BFP.
0: P, oh, that's
1: BF
0: all.
1: As in Frank.
0: Yeah.
1: Or free.
0: Yeah.
1: Butte for Free Palestine. Yeah, it is Butte for Free Palestine, but we call ourselves BFP as our acronym.
0: And then Justice.
1: BFPjustice@gmail.com. And that will get you and also you can go to the website and you can sign up through the website as well. And we really, we're getting rolling with an active email list through MailChimp. I'm excited about that. And we'd love to have more people. The more people we have actually working with us, the more people we'll reach.
0: Yeah.
1: And we feel like this has to get so big that the United States can no longer do what
0: and
1: they're doing.
0: Our Democrat senators need to get...
1: And our Democrat senators have been very Zionist.
0: Yeah.
1: And one of our thoughts is also to go to Schiff and try to convince him to at least be more moderate than he is now.
0: Yeah.
1: So we'll see.
0: Okay, well, thank you so much.
1: Thank you, Diane, okay, for giving me all this airtime. My
0: yeah,
1: goodness.
0: Well, thank you so much for coming on.
1: Okay.
0: Bye-bye. Bye-bye. 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

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All right, back to the music. 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

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Now we go to the Andean music from Bolivia, Rumi Yajta.

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Ry Cooder, take your hands off of it, off of his election special CD. Yeah, that was a good one. Okay, we're going to keep going. Got about 15 minutes left before LA Sounds with Señor Felipe and Señora Nancy comes on with their Latin doo-wop and oldies. Then there's Alternative Radio, The Real Issue, and then Peanut Butter Jelly Time, or Faith in Common Ground, Radio Radix, and then the evening is finished off with Creole Stomp, Cajun, and Zydeco. One World Music is made possible by the generous contributions of KZFR supporters and by Poland Cyclery, providing self-propelled transportation and non-polluting recreation. Poland Cyclery has served the Chico community since 1918 at 801 Main Street in downtown Chico. 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Thursday, September 24th at the Pageant Theater in Chico, with a flock of films in cooperation with the Autocall Bird Alliance. And Saturday, September 26th, is the Wild and Scenic Film Festival at the Paradise Performing Arts Center. 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Good events. There's a lot going on in Chico. Okay, going to some artists off of Women Hold Up Half the Sky.

0: You've got listener-supported community radio for the Sacramento Valley, the foothills, and beyond, LA Sounds. Senor Felipe and Nancy Baby, how you doing, Navy?
1: I'm doing great. Glad to be here.
0: Oh, yes, yes, yes. Glad you're here, too. So we're here doing LA Sounds, me and Nancy Baby. And I think I'll get started with, you might recognize this. Let's see here.

Yes, yes, yes. All right. Of course, Jose Feliciano singing lead with War from the album came out a whole bunch of years ago, I guess, probably 20 years ago, Colección Latina War. And of course, that was East LA. And I'm going to play another cut from that album. Let's see. Yeah. You might recognize this, but this one is in Spanish. But I suspect you recognize it. Let's see if I got it right.

0: Of course, the Supremes. Where'd our love go? What you got, baby?
1: 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Tommy Emmanuel brings his Living in the Light tour to Chico, featuring music from his first solo studio album in a decade. 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
0: All right. Thank you, baby. So I got a couple of requests I'm going to try to get in right now. And let's see if I got it going. Back to war.

0: trying to get the request in, and that was L.A. Wait a minute.
1: All the time.
0: I'm trying to load up several things at once for all the requests. And there was it War? Living with Fire? No.
2: L.A. Sunshine War.
0: Okay, L.A. Sunshine. All right. You see.
2: Next, Living with Fire is a promo from the feeds folder.
0: All right. Nancy's helping me. Obviously, I need help. Anyway, so I got something here I got to play, and then we'll get back to the music.

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We're digging into fire, forests, and the shared responsibility it takes to...

0: Yes, of course. Van Morrison. Feels like a brand new day. All right, so you know how, you know, you got in different relationships throughout the years. I mean, if you remember any of them before me, maybe remember any of them.
1: Are you speaking to me? Relationships. Yes, I've had a few. Well, a few relationships, a few marriages, and you know, for various reasons, all good. And then I'm lucky enough to wind up with you.
0: Oh, what a sweetheart.
1: And he didn't pay me to say that.
0: It's a terrific lady, really honest. Just a terrific lady. Anyway, so you know how you look back over your life, you lived enough years, you know, and you think about different people, and you wonder if they ever think about you, if they ever cross your mind.
1: I'd be afraid if they do. Not sure if it would be in a good way or what was I doing with her way.
0: All right, well, here's a tune by Ray Charles and Bonnie Raitt from their Genius Loves Company album, Till They Ever Cross Your Mind.

0: Ray Charles with Gladys Knight. Heaven Help Us All, and Ray Charles with Bonnie Raitt. To Ever Cross Your Mind, Van Morrison, Brand New Day. You know, after my class, my show today, me and my guitar class, gospel music class, some of us are going over to the Allies Pub, 6 o'clock, me and the class, sing a few gospel songs. So, you know, if you want to pop in there, say hello. Me and Nancy will be there and some of my class members.
1: Yep.
0: So before I forget to tell you that. All right, what you got, baby?
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0: Thank you, baby. All right, so, you know, you look back at relationships. I don't know, I'm thinking about them a little bit. This lady I was with for several years, she said, you know, you're the love of my life. And almost in the same breath, she said, she don't know what love is.
2: Oops.
0: So, you know, I don't know why. Suddenly.
2: Yeah, it's a quandary.
0: So suddenly, you know, I think I'm going to play this song by Big J McNally. Back from the good old days, there's something on your mind.

Big J McNally, there's something on your mind. Now I'm going to play it's actually a James tune, a Beyonce.

by Blind Boys of Alabama, Hallelujah, and a couple by Beyonce. All I can do is cry, and I'd rather go blind. You know, if you saw

0: that movie Capitol Records, where Beyonce played Etta James. Did a hell of a good job. It's a good movie. Check it out if you get a chance. Yeah. Anyway, you know, this is FM 90.1 KZFR Chico, listener-supported community radio for the Sacramento Valley, the foothills and beyond. You got LA Sounds, Senor Felipe and Nancy, baby. What you got, baby?
1: If you enjoy this program, you can now go to KZFR.org and tip this show. Thank you very much.
0: Thank you, honey, money. All right, so we're here till 5. We can get back into the music here. There's a tune. That's a great dance tune. That last one was a great dance tune. Yeah, hallelujah. Oh, yes. Shake around. Just shake it loose.
1: Shake them everywhere.
0: let's do something by Fandango USA, La Charanga. Oh, yes.

0: No mistaking Billy Joel. Keeping the faith. And Nancy and I went to see him in New York City at Madison Bear Garden or whatever it's called.
1: And Madison Square Garden.
0: Square Garden.
1: That's right. Garden, thank you.
0: There's a place in Chico called Madison Bear Garden.
1: Madison Square Garden.
0: He did a great show, man. He did a great show. But anyway, you know, I was talking a minute ago about this lady who said, I was the love of her life, but in almost the same breath, she said, she don't know what love was. Don't know what love is. You know, that's not a good selling point, you know.
1: Well, I like you a lot. I just don't know what love is. So
0: I was wondering, you know, is it better to be madly in love or have somebody madly in love with you? You can't have both, you know.
1: Sure you can have both.
0: You can't have both? Well, you know, not with that question. You can't answer both. You gotta choose one, you know. So anyway.
1: I think it's sort of fun to have somebody madly in love with you.
0: Oh, yeah.
1: And you can enjoy that, and then maybe you'll love them too.
0: Maybe too, yeah, maybe.
1: Good way to start. It's not good being madly in love with somebody that can't spell your name or want to say anything to you.
0: I think I knew a couple like that, you know. He was madly in love with her, and whatever he did wasn't good enough, or whatever. You know, just it wasn't working, but they were married for 60 years.
1: Oh, my God. Well, it wasn't working for a long time.
0: They had four kids, and I was one of them.
1: Oh, excuse me. I'm sorry. Your parents.
0: Yeah. My dad was crazy about my mom.
1: That's very sad.
0: But it wasn't reciprocated. It was not good. Anyway, in the middle of the night, you start thinking about this stuff. You know how you wake up in the middle of the night, maybe?
1: Absolutely.
0: And then you start thinking about stuff. Well, Billy Joel's going to sing about that right now.

0: Billy Joel in the middle of the night. And Billy Joel keeping the faith. And now, Nancy, what you got, baby?
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0: Thank you, baby. All right, so here's a tune. I don't know why I always loved it so much. I'm going to play it right now by McKinley Mitchell. Town I Live In. See what you think. LA Sound, baby. Where else would you be?

0: the town I live in. I guess I like that. Urgency and desperation.
1: Please come on home.
0: It just works for me. Let's go back down to East LA.

0: Malo, suavecito. And Nancy speaks Spanish. And I say, okay, I know what malo is. What suavecito, I ask her. And
1: she suave said, means soft. So suavecito means very, very soft.
0: That's all? Come, nothing more exciting than that?
1: No, I'm sorry.
0: That's it?
1: Yeah, that's it.
0: Something better than that?
1: I think it's a compliment, though, suavecito, or you, somebody you like, you know, you like the way they are. Muy suavecito.
0: Ooh, oh, sweet. Thank you, baby. Thank you. All right, malo, suavecito. So we're here until 5, after which alternative radio comes on with the news program. Not going to hear anywhere else, guaranteed. That's 5 to 6, 6 o'clock. It's Rising Up with Sonali, which is another information education program. Right here, at 6 to 7. But you know we're here every week, me and Nancy, baby. You still like doing this?
1: Oh, I love doing this. I do, especially with you. It's a lot of fun.
0: Thank you, baby. All right, so we'll be here next week, every Wednesday, 3 to 5, doing LA Sounds, me and Nancy, baby. Meantime, go back to the music here. I remember this song way back when I was a kid. And I'm going to play it right now, Cross Over the Bridge. LA Sounds.

Bye Bye Love. Of course, the Everly Brothers, Bye Bye Love, who they influenced everybody, you know, with their harmonies and those songs, the Beatles, everybody way back when. Anyway, Cross Over the Bridge of the Flamingos, some doo-wop. Now, here's a tune by my favorite band in the history of the world, the Beatles, but I'm not real familiar with this song. You let me know if you're familiar with it. Leave My Kitten Alone.

0: I got to ask Nancy a question. So the Beatles, of course, you loved them as well, right?
1: Absolutely.
0: And got a phone call. And which Beatle? Did you have a favorite Beatle?
1: That's a good question. I like Paul. But I like them all together. So,
0: yeah,
1: but
0: girl.
1: Paul had a very pretty voice.
0: The girls him. Like Paul.
1: Do the girls like Paul?
0: The guys like John. And they want to be
1: yeah,
0: John.
1: And I like John for his, he was an interesting, not only a good singer, but just his personality too. No, the Beatles were, there's nobody like them.
0: No, not even close.
1: Never has been.
0: Not even close. All right, back to the Beatles.

0: Yes, of course, Neil Young. I should tell you what I know about that song. He had a contract to fulfill, had an album. I said, okay, I'm just filling all this stuff. Kind of one to one. And a bunch of stuff like that. I like it, you know. A whole bunch of songs like that. I like it a lot. All right, what you got, baby?
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0: Thank you, baby. All right, so here's a tune. You remember Rosie in the original? So she wrote Angel Baby. I'm losing my voice, so sorry. But anyway, she wrote it at 14 years old. And nobody heard of her, so they used somebody else's name. It took her like 40 years to get any royalties for that song. But she's going to sing a song now by the Shirelles, dedicated to the one I love, Rosie and the Originals.

Supremes, Breathtaking Guy, and Rosie and the Originals, dedicated to the one I love. We about out here, got time for a tune or two on the way out. You know, me and Nancy, baby, be back next Wednesday if you're doing LA Sounds, 3 to 5. So you have a good week out there. Play a couple tunes on the way out. You take care and do what you can to make life happy and worthwhile, to make the world a better place. You know what it's all about. All right. So let's see what I'm going to leave with you. How about, well, I don't play the Beach Boys much, but this tune here, I heard it recently. I thought, whoa, that's a good song. Beach Boys, God Only Knows.

Of course, no mistaking the Beach Boys. God only knows. And I got one more tune, but after this, I'm heading over there with my to the LA's pub with my guitar class, sing some gospel songs, 6 o'clock for maybe an hour. Me and my guitar gospel music class at the LA's pub tonight. But right now, we're gonna groove on the way out of here. Stay tuned for Alternative Radio from 5 to 6 and catch you next week. Have a good week out there. Take care.

0: 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I should tell you about my voice. You know, it comes and goes. I had a couple surgeries a few years ago because I lost it altogether, but now I don't know. I hope I don't get lost again. Because my favorite doctor who did the surgery, he retired.
1: The nerve of him.
0: All right. Well, you have a good week out there. You take care. Stay tuned for Alternative Radio.